nigga. I be by myself, nigga, tryna stay awake. I be on the coffee, tryna make the cake. Now your heart had to stop, just like

Thank you, Tierra Wack. Thank you for FOX and Little Girl. You know I love you, fool. Philly, you all day. Each and every way.

when I like turn my mic on, should I turn the background music even lower, like right here, right now, or is that like barely? Hold on. Okay, so that's like full blast, and that's like, I don't know. I'm probably overthinking it. Anyways, ID. Hey, pretty good time, huh? 29 minutes in, apparently, about to turn 30. 0-100 hours, UTC 0-100 hours, 30 minutes in, about a B. The 16th of July, 2026. I am your host, DJ Flipper Zero, aka User FXNet. 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Congratulations to Argentina. Semifinals, going on to the finals, Spain versus Argentina. Woo. Condolences to France for the other day with Spain, and hopefully may they be redeemed. How do you call it? Avenged by Argentina, as well that they managed to bring home the cup. Much to the chagrin of, I'm sure I can imagine, many people out there. And yes, I understand, Argentina again, well, you know. Maybe it's some other motherfuckers before in the games, during the games, if they just stepped up to the plate a little bit better. But here we are now. Anyways, FIFA is a whole blown out, overblown, you know, this World Cup stuff. Meanwhile, people disappearing. Global conflict underway. But hey, people gotta have their games after all. Neither here nor there. Hey, we're live on AnonRadio.net, also on TildaRadio.org, as I'm here hanging out with y'all. And across from me, my baby girl, my love, my everything, always on my side, by my side, XTGX. Hey, let's get back into the show. I've taken up enough of your time. Been babbling on and on. Yap, yap, yap.

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0: Laughing like Fran Drescher when under pressure. That's how you stop the 100-foot wave from trying to crush you. Get my usher on sideways, slide out of drama. My genre is the quality product of interest. God as my witness when nobody else saw the shit. I stared out into the world, it's my TV audience. Morning, gray day, through the shutter, sunlight gleamed on Red Fox, Angeline, Pink Panther, Mr. T. Looking around the room when I wake up, the things I see. Mars Simpson, Little Kim in Eagle spread position. N.W.A. when they had Arabian Prince with them whipping up beats like Joe with the Jackson 5. Y'all said it's facts, but them facts could be actually lies. Jesse said keep the hope, but I'ma keep the spirit alive and the fire burning inside that can scorch your whole little hide. The art is a ritual, passed down from the original habitual. Line steppers know how shit could go. Crystals on my altar, my Berkey full of agua. Telling jokes to myself with the echo and my own heckles. Nothing special, but might not be the norm that you used to, that you soon gotta let go. Yo, pass the fried plantain egg rolls. And any negative vibes, you should just dead those. Cause if I wasn't feeling it, I probably just said no.
1: No, no, no, no, no.
0: If I wasn't feeling it, I probably just said no, no,
1: no, no, no, no, no.
0: Yo, so let's grow and try not to take everything so personal. When Ragu was beefing with Prego on who had the best sauce, I was like, man, fuck both of y'all. Detergent companies competing for who gon' wash your clothes. The winner's the one that get out the stains, that's impossible. Broke through obstacles, it's illogical that they would throw shots at me that get blocked for show. Or turn into air balls because I'm in rare form. Stepping over comp with gazelles and flares on. Therefore, I don't wanna hear more back and forth about who's hotter. Is Dom Holler? We already in the ocean, they thinking it's just water. Big fish in the small pond get caught up and carry on. But they should pace themselves cause it's a marathon. That's what I would do if I was you. We was just amused when we saw how y'all move. Too many toys everywhere like my daughter's room. I'm just flying through to drop some jewels. Then it's back to Lamp at the Fortress of Solitude. Yeah.

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たちが教えてくれた、いろんな見た目になれるアプリなんだって。

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Otherwise, I'm going to be live tomorrow, tilderadio.org, 0200 Fridays. Catch me then. For NetStash, by the way, also got an archive at archive.org. You can learn more there. And leave it to you. Rat2++, PizzaPal++, FFog++, everybody++. All right. Take it easy. I'm out. Congratulations again to Argentina getting to the finals. Let's see what happens. Bring home the cup. Argentina versus Spain. Let's go!

0: news.
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2: Psst, over here. Hey, yeah, you. Let's talk Auto Traders. You know, the car magazine just for gentlemen.
3: Whoa, honey. That's an Auto Trader. That's not for girls.
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1: 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On a Saturday, we will be talking to people on the airwaves, just like in the old days on the Robert Island. 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
3: This is Science Report, today, Vibroacoustics. Vibration, it can annoy or calm. Sound, it can foster serenity or destroy concentration. Put them together and you get the science of vibroacoustics. Just how the mixture of sound and vibration affects human beings is of critical importance, among other things, to our space program. Generally speaking, lower frequencies produce vibration, which is felt. Higher frequencies are more often transmitted as sound, which is heard. The combined effects of vibration and sound aren't simply added together. Often the two interact, producing an enhanced effect. Just how this enhanced effect influences human beings is the study of vibroacoustics. Dr. Kelly Wilshire, who works at NASA's Langley Research Center, elaborates.
4: Each particular person has their own limits or tolerance to noise and sound. Some people are very much annoyed or bothered by particular types of sounds, characteristics of sounds that wouldn't bother other people. So it's a very individualistic phenomenon.
3: Uncovering what parameters govern human response to a given condition of noise and vibration is the goal of vibroacousticians. Human psychology is a critical aspect of vibroacoustic research. It's also highly variable. Unbearable noise to an adult might be soothing music to a teenager. The immediate goal of this science is improved performance of astronauts. According to Dr. Wilshire, the focus of current work is to establish acceptable levels of noise and vibration for humans in outer space. But, she says, spin-offs from this space-oriented research will benefit us all.
5: Science Report, a feature of the American Institute of Physics.
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4: 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You're gonna be tuning into this Banana Republic and all. They got some special vibes there, hanging out down by the Blue Lagoon and all, trying to catch a shed, trying to catch a cherry. One never knows what you're gonna get on a Saturday night. 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

0: Haha, gotcha. It's not 1900 UTC, at least not yet. 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

Hello, this is Tobe, coming to you live from a location approximately 1 kilometer to the south of the most heavy fighting in this conflict to date. 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
1: Hello, this is the Gordon Bogrog. From the S to the D to the F, I am the original SDF gangster. I'm a demigod cyber cheddar. And I like to go online. I'm a demigod cyber cheddar. I'm online all the time. When I go into the room, everybody lives. Cause I'm a demigod cyber cheddar. And I never aim to please. When I ask you for your wares, I say it like wares. Cause I'm a demigod cyber cheddar. And I keeps asking for the wares. When I post on your news group, I end in the flames. Cause I'm a demigod cyber cheddar. And claim a claim to the flames. I'm a demigod cyber cheddar. And I like to go online. I'm a demigod cyber cheddar. I'm online all the time. I'm a demigod. I'm a demigod. I'm a demigod. I'm a demigod. I'm a dem. I'm a dem. I'm a demigod cyber cheddar. And I hope you like.

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We's gonna be talking to yous at 2300 hours on Saturdays. And just remember, rules is rules. If you're not listening, I'm going to be taking you to the Robben Island, and yous also gonna have to be breaking the rocks up on the beach. Yemi?

0: そろそろこの番組は。あ、違います。This is Publius inviting you to try something new. 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
2: 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It's where you'll find it. 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Bye-bye.
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0: Hi, my name's Tobe, and I can incite a riot almost anywhere I go. 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
1: Science Report presents Piano Tuning and Micro Worlds. Sound as though that piano is in tune? Well, it probably is, according to 20th century standards. The tuning of each key is equidistant in terms of tone from the key before and after. But during the 18th century, pianos were tuned differently. Dr. Owen Jorgensen of Michigan State University's School of Music tells how past pianists would feel about today's tuning methods.
2: It's very possible that the musicians would have considered a piano to be out of tune, or at least crudely tuned. Maybe not totally or entirely out of tune or anything to that extent, but certainly not refined to the degree that they were used to.
1: Today's tuning is called equal temperament. Two centuries ago, not all keys on a piano were the same tone from octave to octave. This gave chords from harpsichords and pianos a different tone. Some of the world's great composers, in fact, wrote with that kind of tone in view. Today, most musicians hardly realize that these instruments can have a different form of tuning.
2: In today's music world, there are very few musicians who are aware that the tuning of the 18th century was different. And mostly, the people that are beginning to become aware of this are harpsichordists and some early 40 pianists.
1: Old world tuning is termed well-tempered. Today's tuning style, called equal temperament, evolved to fit the tone and color of more modern 19th and 20th century music. But if more contemporary music sounds harsh in old-style tuning, how does early music sound on today's pianos? Answers Dr. Jorgensen.
2: Music that was written for the old tuning and played in the modern temperament called equal temperament just simply lacks color. And the reason is that all of the tones are spaced exactly equally apart from each other. That would be very similar to looking at a painting reproduced in black and white.
1: Peering into minuscule worlds has always been an ambition of scientists. The first optical microscopes enabled researchers to see microorganisms. Today, technology has developed so that we are able to get a glimpse of molecules, and possibly in time to come, the very atoms of which molecules are made. The instrument that accomplishes this feat is called the transmission electron microscope, and physicist Murray Gibson of AT&T Bell Labs explains the basis for its capabilities.
3: A transmission electron microscope relies on very high energy electrons, which have sufficient energy to penetrate through a very thin sample of material and form an image which is very much like the image formed by an ordinary optical microscope.
1: Resolution is the key factor in viewing smaller worlds. Basically, no energy can delineate something smaller than its own wavelength. The smaller the wavelength, the higher the ability to distinguish smaller features. The illumination behind the transmission electron microscope comes from electrons. Dr. Gibson sums up the relation of resolution and wavelength.
3: Well, the advantage to electron microscopes as far as resolution is concerned is the wavelength. The ultimate resolution of any optical instrument, be it electron optics or X-rays or light, the familiar light microscope, is given by the wavelength of the radiation that is used to form the image.
1: A transmission electron microscope is able to magnify objects millions of times. On this scale, a baseball would appear as large as the Earth. Yet improvements for this hardware, which can already see large molecules, are in the offing. Brighter electron sources will help. So will better optical systems that take over where the electron beam leaves off. Yet one more benefit will come from a vibration-free environment, explains Dr. Gibson.
3: When you take a picture of a material, if there's any vibration, that vibration will blur the image and make it useless. And at the moment, we're at the level that motions that correspond to speeds of only 1 foot per century are sufficient to blur the pictures that we're taking.
1: This has been Science Report, presented by the American Institute of Physics. Scientists exploring the universe we live in. researching today for the world of tomorrow.

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0: 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I'm Audie Cornish.
1: And I'm Melissa Block. Facebook and other social networks have transformed the way we interact online, but using computers to share information and meet friends predates the 21st century. From New Hampshire Public Radio, Todd Bookman reports on one of the first social networks, a network that people still use.
2: Before Facebook, before MySpace, even before Al Gore, there was an internet, the 1980s internet, when users still connected through phone lines and communicated through simple lines of text. It may sound outdated, but today, that version of the internet is still very much alive.
3: How do you pronounce your name?
4: I always type it, so there's never really any need to pronounce it, but I guess Bullywiff, so you might say it.
2: Bullywiff is this guy's handle, his screen name. Offline, he's Pat McNamee King, a 23-year-old college student in Concord, New Hampshire.
3: So we're near your parents' basement?
4: Yeah, I'm connected to the internet through an Ethernet cable I pulled down through the ceiling. There's a big piece of exposed communication stuff, bunch of telephone cable wires. It's dark in here. Just storage, bunch of stuff.
2: Perched over a small laptop, Pat/Bullywiff logs into an online community called SDF. It's sort of like Facebook, Gmail, and a gaming site all rolled into one. But there aren't videos or pictures or even ads on the screen.
4: This is a lot more elegant, I think. This is just text. There's no mouse. It's just all in a command line. Using a mouse and having windows and dragging stuff around it's distracting.
2: This is the internet for people that actually understand how the internet works. Instead of websites, users are accessing a shared operating system. They can chat, email, and post within the system, but only by typing in commands. SDF has been around since 1987 and currently has about 30,000 members. But at one time, this type of computing was the internet.
5: They were extremely popular. They were like the alternative to AOL and CompuServe back in the early days. But nowadays, they're, very, very obscure.
2: Rob Fleischman is a computer scientist and internet expert. He says that at one time, porn and pirated materials were commonly shared on these systems.
5: These little areas of the internet that are not particularly popular are great places for nefarious characters.
2: Most of that business has migrated onto the mainstream web, along with all the legal activities, too. SDF is now really just a hangout for computer hobbyists. Back in the 80s, when users still had to use landline telephones to connect, they would usually only communicate with other computers that had a local number. Nobody wanted to pay long-distance charges. And because other users were in your area code, it was common for them to get together in person. Online friends actually became real friends. Today, users from around the globe are on SDF, but they still do occasionally meet up in person.
4: I think that would be really cool. I haven't come across anyone in Concord, New Hampshire. If I did, I'd love to meet up with them.
2: For now, Pat McNamee King is satisfied just surfing around on SDF. Rob Fleischman told me that this type of computing will never totally fade away. There will always be users that are willing to trade the bells and whistles of a website for the hard elegance of code. But because SDF requires some serious computer know-how, it will likely stay limited to the internet's basement. For NPR News, I'm Todd Bookman in Concord, New Hampshire.
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0: Greetings, ladies and gentlemen. 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
1: 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We will be talking to people on the airwaves, just like in the old days on the Robben Island. 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

0: Hi, I'm Mark. I do a show here on the non-radio called Objects and Mirrors every Tuesday at 0100 hours UTC, very much in the style of what I used to do as a college radio DJ. 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
1: This is my 大红袍. 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
3: This is Science Report. Today, vibroacoustics. Vibration. It can annoy or calm. Sound. It can foster serenity or destroy concentration. Put them together and you get the science of vibroacoustics. Just how the mixture of sound and vibration affects human beings is of critical importance, among other things, to our space program. Generally speaking, lower frequencies produce vibration, which is felt. Higher frequencies are more often transmitted as sound, which is heard. The combined effects of vibration and sound aren't simply added together. Often the two interact, producing an enhanced effect. Just how this enhanced effect influences human beings is the study of vibroacoustics. Dr. Kelly Wilshire, who works at NASA's Langley Research Center, elaborates.
4: Each particular person has their own limits or tolerance to noise and sound. Some people are very much annoyed or bothered by particular types of sounds, characteristics of sounds that wouldn't bother other people. So it's a very individualistic phenomenon.
3: Uncovering what parameters govern human response to a given condition of noise and vibration is the goal of vibroacousticians. Human psychology is a critical aspect of vibroacoustic research. It's also highly variable. Unbearable noise to an adult might be soothing music to a teenager. The immediate goal of this science is improved performance of astronauts. According to Dr. Wilshire, the focus of current work is to establish acceptable levels of noise and vibration for humans in outer space. But, she says, spin-offs from this space-oriented research will benefit us all. Science Report, a feature of the American Institute of Physics.
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4: 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You're gonna be tuning into this Banana Republic and all. They got some special vibes there, hanging out down by the Blue Lagoon and all, trying to catch a shed, trying to catch a cherry. One never knows what you're gonna get on a Saturday night. 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

0: Haha, gotcha. 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

0: Good evening, this is your host, Pian. Welcome to Audio Theater for July 12, 2021. This evening, on Audio Theater, we present the first four parts of a seven-part storyline from the New Time radio series, Find the Lady. Tonight's show's titles will be In Which Andrew Loses a Checkbook, In Which Andrew Loses a Car, In Which Andrew Finds His Car, In Which Andrew Loses His Way. These shows' original air dates were August 1st, 8, 15, and 22, 1998. These tales from the Mystery Project starts momentarily. Enjoy this evening's presentation.
1: Hi gang, Bob Bolving here to welcome you to the Mystery Project. Tonight, we're starting a story that will run over the next several weeks as a web of circumstance winds like a skein of wool gone mad around one Andrew Marsh. And like all good serials, this one is filled with hang-ups, takedowns, and cliffhangers. It's called Find the Lady. In the play by David Ellis, Andrew Marsh is not looking for, nor is he ready for, adventure. He's busy enough just trying to make ends meet for himself and his high-spending wife, Joyce. Then a cynical, smirking policeman shows up at his door to upset their precarious balance. And like a soccer ball, Andrew Marsh is suddenly in play.
2: Good evening. It's Andrew Marsh.
3: Yes?
2: Detective Sergeant Rankin. I'd like a word with you.
3: I see your warrant card.
2: I was just going to show it to you. Here you are, Mr. Marsh.
3: Thank you. What's this about, Sergeant?
2: Oh, perhaps it'd be better if I came in, sir. You don't want your neighbors seeing you talking to policemen.
3: You think they'd guess what you are?
2: They tell me I look like a typical copper. So if you don't mind.
3: Come in, Sergeant.
2: Thanks. Nice flat you've got, Mr. Marsh.
3: We like it.
2: Yes. Different to the sort of homes most of our customers have. Do you mind if I sit down?
3: Please do.
2: Thanks. Do you know what it's like being on your feet all day, Mr. Marsh?
3: I can imagine.
2: Oh, you're one of these lucky blokes that earned his living sitting behind a desk, eh?
3: I'm on my feet some of the time.
2: Doing what, Mr. Marsh?
3: I beg your pardon.
2: How do you earn your living?
3: I sell second-hand cars.
2: Not much of a job, is it?
3: Why? You're looking for recruits for the police force?
2: Not right now. I'm not. You didn't buy that in this country, did you?
3: What?
2: That oversized, what do you call it, the poof?
3: As a matter of fact, I bought it in a bazaar in Champollion Street in Cairo. It's made of camel hide, and I paid £12 for it. Would you like to see the receipt?
2: I'm not interested in the shopping you did in Egypt, Mr. Marsh. When were you there, by the way?
3: 3 years ago.
2: Where do you do your shopping in London? For instance, if I mentioned Rutland's of Bond Street and Wiley's of Oxford Street, would you know who they are?
3: I've heard of them.
2: Mm-hmm. They have this sort of customers who always pay by check. You've never used their shops?
3: Not that I can remember. My wife might have been a customer of theirs.
2: Might have been, Mr. Marsh? Past tense?
3: From what I've heard about them, they don't put tickets on their goods. You buy first and ask the price later.
2: That's about it.
3: At the moment, I have to know what it's going to cost me before I say, wrap it up, I'll take it.
2: You've got this flat on a lease, haven't you?
3: Yes. 5 years.
2: This rent must be, well, now, seeing you're only half an hour from the West End, I'd say, well, £500-600 a year? How do you manage to pay that much, Mr. Marsh?
3: Sergeant, exactly what are you doing here? Making inquiries about my financial status, finding out about my shopping habits, or just resting your feet?
2: Could say I'm doing a bit of each, sir. Your wife at home, Mr. Marsh?
3: No.
2: Not home from the office yet?
3: She doesn't work. As a matter of fact, she's at the hairdresser's.
2: Oh.
3: Do you think we could get to the point?
2: Yes, I don't see why not. Well, it's like this. Rutland's and Wiley's and a few more shops like them have been, well, they've been having second thoughts about being so free and easy on this business of taking checks. You see, someone's taken advantage of their good nature.
3: Really?
2: Yes. Mind you, these ritzy shops are not the only ones who've been taken for mugs. The big department stores have copped it as well. In fact, it's getting a bit out of hand.
3: What is?
2: I thought I'd explain that. I'm talking about the Dud Peck racket, Mr. Marsh.
3: Oh, I see.
2: The Yard have had to set up a special sort of section to deal with it. But let's get one thing straight, though. When I say dud check, I don't mean the bouncer. The one that a bloke gives you and then it comes back from your bank marked RD, meaning the bloke's no funds in his account. When I say dud check, I mean the villain who's signed it has no bank account at all. He's used a fictitious name and he's given a false address. You with me so far, Mr. Marsh?
3: Yes, but I don't see why you're giving me this glimpse behind the scenes. Fascinating though it is.
2: You'll see in a minute. See, when these dud checks get to this special section of the yard, they keep an eye on numbers. Because every now and then they find a bunch of numbers that follow each other. In other words, the checks all came out of the same book.
3: Yes?
2: Right. Well, I'm concerned about one of these books that's just turned up. Now, it's been passed on to us because it was issued by a bank in our manor, the Southeastern. Something wrong, Mr. Marsh?
3: No.
2: You look for a second like you thought you'd sold a car, then the bloke changed his mind.
3: Oh.
2: Anyway, as I was saying, we've got these dud checks that all came out of the same book, and it was issued by the Southeastern. Do you know who it was issued to?
3: I've no idea.
2: They issued it to you, Mr. Marsh.
3: Well?
2: Well?
3: What?
2: Well, can you tell me how those dud checks came out of a book that was issued to you?
3: Someone must have found one I lost.
2: Oh, you lost a checkbook?
3: Yes.
2: Oh, when?
3: Oh, about a month or so ago. I'm not sure exactly.
2: You didn't tell your bank you lost it, Mr. Marsh?
3: No.
2: And why not?
3: Well, I intended to tell them. It must have slipped my mind. I was busy.
2: Selling second-hand cars?
3: Trying to sell them.
2: Oh, I wish I could forget about my checkbook. But, of course, in our job we have to pay our bills.
3: So do I. But I'm paid in cash. I've used that.
2: Mm-hmm. Have you? That fancy piece of furniture over there is a desk, isn't it, Mr. Marsh?
3: Yes.
2: Would you mind opening it to see if you can find a piece of writing paper?
3: All right. Now what?
2: Do you mind writing the name Derek Brown?
3: Yeah, Brown with or without an E?
2: Please yourself, Mr. Marsh.
3: All right. There. Is that what you want, Sergeant?
2: That'll do nicely, Mr. Marsh. Brown with an E.
3: I imagine the type of people who are customers of shops like Wiley's and Rutland's would spell it that way.
2: And did you imagine they'd spell Derrick, D-E-R-R-I-C-K?
3: I didn't think about it.
2: Is that so? Of course, you'll have guessed that Derrick Brown's the name the bloke used when he signed those dud checks I told you about.
3: Well?
2: Well, he spelt Derrick, D-E-R-R-I-C-K. I-C-K.
3: And you think that means something?
2: Could. Yes, could, Mr. Marsh. You see, that isn't the only way to spell it. Sometimes it's D-E-R-E-K, and then, of course, there's one of those actor chaps that spells it D-E-R-Y-C-K. But you picked the spelling that Chummy used.
3: Coincidence, Sergeant.
2: I don't believe in it, Mr. Marsh.
3: They do exist.
2: Not in my book. You've lived here just on 4 years, haven't you?
3: Yes.
2: Before that, your address was flat-free, Blenheim House, Princess Gardens.
3: It was.
2: When Derek Brown put his address on the back of his dud checks, that's the one he used.
3: You're saying that I am Derek Brown?
2: I'm suggesting you could be.
3: It's more than a suggestion, isn't it? You're convinced I passed those checks.
2: I have to go on evidence. Look at the evidence again. You forgot to let your bank know you'd lost your checkbook. The dud checks came out of that book. They were signed with a name you can spell two or three ways, but you used the way Chummy used, and D-E-R-R-I-C-K, Brown, with an E, Mr. Marsh. He gave the address where you used to live.
4: Andrew, what do you think of my... Oh, I'm sorry. I didn't know you had a visitor.
3: I won't be long, Joyce.
2: Evening, Mrs. Marsh.
4: Good evening.
2: I'm Detective Sergeant Rankin. I'm very pleased to meet you.
4: Detective Sergeant, Andrew, is something wrong?
3: No, just a slight misunderstanding. I'll explain later.
4: Oh. Well, I'd better do something about dinner. Excuse me, Sergeant Rankin.
2: Of course, Mrs. Marsh, of course. You know, Mrs. Marsh looks like she buys her clothes from smart places. Like Wiley's and Rutland's. Yes, what they call the sophisticated type, isn't she?
3: She wouldn't like it if she heard you call her a type. My wife prefers to think of herself as an individualist.
2: Oh, different from my missus, Mr. Marsh. Oh, she's a type if ever there was one. Still come to that, we both are. She's a typical housewife and I'm a typical copper.
3: You seem rather proud of the fact.
2: I am, Mr. Marsh, I am. You know, I'll bet my wife's cheaper to keep in clothes than yours is.
3: Are you sympathizing with me?
2: No. Just thinking aloud, Mr. Marsh. You know, all that stuff that Chummy bought with those checks, that would have suited Mrs. Marsh. Oh, by the way, what do you think of the evidence I went over just now?
3: Very circumstantial. I don't think a jury would convict me.
2: They might. Still, we have to be sure.
3: So, I'll be able to have my dinner at home tonight.
2: Yes, yes, you're lucky. I'll be having mine in the canteen. You ever had anything to eat in a police station, Mr. Marsh?
3: No.
2: Well, for your sake, I hope you never have to. Where was this taken?
3: What?
2: This photograph. You in uniform.
3: Courier.
2: National serviceman?
3: Yes.
2: Oh. Second lieutenant as well. Well, that might do you a bit of good.
3: In what way?
2: Well, a good army record always goes down well in court. You'll be at home over the weekend if I want to have another word with you.
3: I work all day tomorrow, but I'll be at home in the evening and on Sunday.
2: Hope you enjoy your dinner, Mr. Marsh.
3: I hope you enjoy yours, Sergeant. Good night.
2: Good night, Mr. Marsh.
4: Andrew?
3: What?
4: Do you like my hair?
3: Yes, very nice. Have you started on the dinner yet?
4: No. But it's only stewing steak. Open the tin for me, will you? It won't take long to get it ready.
3: I'll open the tin for you, but you'll have to eat by yourself. I've got to go out.
4: Don't bother with the tin, then. I'll have an egg or something. What will you do?
3: I'll get a sandwich at the pub. I want to see Roger.
4: What about?
3: Oh, business. I'll be back in an hour or so.
4: Oh, all right. Andrew?
3: Yes?
4: What did that policeman want?
3: He was making inquiries about a checkbook I lost.
4: Give my love to Roger.
3: All right. See you later.
5: All right, Mr. Sherwin?
6: Yes, thanks, George. She only wanted to tell me how much she adores me.
5: Any more calls from your girlfriend, I'll have to charge you for using my living room.
6: You make far too much out of me already. Cheers.
5: Cheers, sir.
6: Mr. Sherwin?
7: At your service, George.
6: Look, is there any chance of any more cigarettes, you know, like the lush lot?
7: I'll consult my fairy godmother. If the time's right for her to wave her wand, I'll give you a ring tomorrow.
6: Well, leave it till the afternoon, would you? The wife will be round at her sister's and I can talk more.
5: Oh, evening, Mr. Marsh.
3: Good evening. Hello, Roger.
7: Greetings, Andrew, old man. Party of your best bit of a Mr. Marsh, George.
5: Right, on its way up from the barrel, Mr. Sherwin.
3: Any sandwiches left, George?
5: Yes, we've got ham, cheese, or roast beef.
3: I have a couple of rounds of cheese.
5: Cheese, right, I'll get them right away, Mr. Marsh.
3: Thank you. Roger, I want to talk to you.
7: Permission to speak, granted.
3: Look, you remember when Joyce was away? Mm-hmm. Oh, before I forget, she sent you a love. Are you listening?
7: Oh, apologies, old man. My attention was elsewhere.
3: Yes, I know. I saw her come in. By the way she's drooling over that chap she's with, you haven't a chance.
7: Just as well. She looks like the sort that's never without a blank marriage license in a handbag.
3: It's about time you had your name on one.
7: Thank you, Mother, but no thank you. I'll share anything with a lady except my name and my bank balance.
5: Two rounds of cheese, Mr. Marsh, and a bite of bitter. It's 5 and 7, if you please.
7: Oh, take it out of that, George.
5: Right.
7: Oh,
3: thanks, Roger.
7: What were you saying about when Joyce was away?
5: Has it changed, Mr. Sherwin?
7: Oh, thank you, George.
3: Come and sit down.
7: I'm perfectly happy standing up.
3: Well, I'll be happier when you're out of sight of that female. I want all your attention, not half of it. Roger, I am in one hell of a mess.
7: Tell them they have to wait for the pound of flesh.
3: No, I'm afraid the law won't wait.
7: Did you say the law?
3: Yeah. Cast your mind back to when Joyce had been away about a month.
7: That would be roughly about the time mother-in-law had a third relapse.
3: Something like that. I came in here one night, and you introduced me to a girl.
7: Angela, Caroline, Fenella, Sheila.
3: Sheila. Sheila it was. Now, I don't...
7: Oh, hang on a minute. Let me take her out of the files. Sheila. Ah, yes. 23-ish. Hair verging on the Titian. Statistics adequate. Preferred listening to talking. Last name Ramsey, correct?
3: Perfect. Now, did she tell you I took her out to dinner?
7: Good God, no. You're joking, aren't you?
3: As a matter of fact, I took her out 3 or 4 times.
7: You? The life president of the Married Men's Union?
3: Yes, and I wish I'd never met the blasted girl.
7: Why, has Joyce found out?
3: There's nothing to find out. I took her out to dinner because I wanted someone to talk to.
7: Oh, no. You can think of a better one than that.
3: But it happens to be true. Now, the last time I took her out, she asked me up to her place for a drink.
7: And you went, because all the talking you'd indulged in had made you thirsty.
3: Now, don't fool around, Roger. This is damn serious.
7: Well, tell me why.
3: Well, next morning, after I'd been up to her place, I mean, I missed my checkbook. Now, I knew I'd had it the night before, because I'd used it to pay our bill at the restaurant. The only place I could think of where I might have lost it was Sheila's flat. Well, I phoned her, but she said she hadn't found it.
7: What about the restaurant?
3: Well, I phoned them as well. They hadn't found it. And, like a damn fool, I didn't tell my bank about it.
7: Why like a damn fool?
3: I have had a visit from a detective sergeant Rankin. My checkbook's turned up again. Someone's used it to go on a shopping expedition in the West End.
7: You mean your signature's been forged?
3: No. They signed the checks as Derek Brown. But the devil of it is they gave the address of our old flat, and that isn't all. Rankin asked me to sign the name Derek Brown, and I used exactly the same spelling that had been used on the checks.
7: A coincidence.
3: Or Rankin doesn't think so. Roger, Sheila Ramsey must have helped herself to my checkbook. I can't see any other explanation.
7: And I can't see anyone, even a shop assistant, accepting her as a man. Not even in the West End.
3: Well, she could have passed the checkbook on to someone, couldn't she? Someone who posed as Derek Brown. Now, do you know any of her boyfriends?
7: Not apart from you.
3: Oh.
7: No, all right, I apologize. Well, actually, I know very little about her. I'd only met her in here. Why didn't you tell your policeman friend about her?
3: Because I don't want anyone to know about her, unless it's absolutely necessary. I mean, you didn't believe I just wanted to talk to her. Well, neither would Rankin. More important still, at the moment, Joyce had never believed that all I wanted from Sheila Ramsey was conversation.
7: Hmm. Domestic situation still dicey, eh?
3: It is, and it won't improve till my bank manager starts calling me sir again. Joyce was born to eat caviar. She blames me for the fact that she's reduced a stewing steak out of a tin. Oh, I suppose she's right.
7: You've done everything you can to get her caviar back again.
3: Well, obviously Joyce wouldn't agree with you. And if she found out that I'd spent money on another woman, things would be worse between us than they are now.
7: Suppose this policeman chap dangles a warrant in front of you. Will you keep your mouth shut all the way to the Bastille?
3: Well, I blazes. If it comes to that, he'll have to know about Sheila. But in the meantime, I'm going to see if I can get her to tell me who Derek Brown is.
7: She wasn't very forthcoming the first time you mentioned your checkbook, was she?
3: No, but I didn't press the point then. There wasn't the same urgency as there is now.
7: Hmm. Well, perhaps I can do something.
3: Oh, why should you?
7: Well, I brought you and Sheila together. Apart from that, I've got contacts that a respectable citizen like you wouldn't know about. If darling Sheila's involved in skullduggery, I'll know before closing time tomorrow.
3: Your contacts might resent your curiosity. You'd better keep out of it.
7: Sorry, old man. For once, you'll have to forget your sacred independence. I'm as anxious as you are to find Derek Brown.
3: Well, all right. But don't get yourself into any trouble on my account.
7: Trouble and I have an arrangement. We keep out of each other's hair. Here, let me get you another drink.
3: No, thanks. I'm going. I want to call at Sheila's flat on the way home.
7: What now?
3: Well, it's only 8:30.
7: Leave it till the morning.
3: No. The sooner I know whether Sheila Rems is going to cooperate, the better.
8: There's no one of that name lives here.
3: You must be mistaken. I was in this flat a few weeks ago.
8: You weren't, you know.
3: And the tenant of it was definitely Sheila Ramsey.
8: It definitely wasn't. No one of that name's ever lived here. Before me, it was somebody called McDonald, a maid lived here for years. You've come to the wrong flat.
3: The house is only converted into two, this one and the flat downstairs. I can hardly have come to the wrong one.
8: Then you've come to the wrong house.
3: Well, this is 69, isn't it?
8: It is.
3: Sheila Ramsey lived at 69.
8: Then you've come to the wrong road. I've never heard of anybody called Ramsey.
9: Get friendly with neighbours, darling. You've only got to smile at them when they're always ringing the bell and borrowing something, aren't they?
3: But Sheila Ramsey only lived in the flat upstairs. If you didn't know her, you must have seen her.
9: Sorry, darling. I only moved in here last week.
3: Well, what's happened to the people who had this flat before you?
9: They've gone to Australia. Or is it New Zealand? Anyway, darling, they've gone.
3: You can't help me, then.
9: It depends what kind of help you want, darling. No, look, I'm really not dressed for standing in a drafty doorway, am I? Why don't you come in? We could introduce ourselves. My name's Carol, and we could talk about Sheila. Some
3: other time, thanks.
9: I may not be free some other time.
3: Well, that'll be my last, won't it? Good night.
9: Good night, darling. Give my love to Sheila, if you ever find her.

0: 3793.
1: Andrew, it's Roger. Have I disturbed your slumbers?
0: No. What are you doing up at this time in the morning?
1: Well, actually, I haven't been to bed yet. Did you see your fair lady?
0: No. The customer doesn't live there anymore.
1: Customer?
0: Mm.
1: Message received and understood. Joyce, is there, is she?
0: Yes. Roger, do you want anything special? I'm in a hurry.
1: Well, actually, old man, I think I know where your customer is.
0: Uh-huh. Give me the address.
1: I can't hear you, Andrew. There's something wrong with this line.
0: I said...
1: You're still not coming through very well. Can you meet me somewhere later?
0: All right. 1 o'clock, in the usual place.
2: What time did you arrange to meet him then, Mr. Marsh?
0: 1 o'clock. What's the time now, George?
2: Oh, is your watch stopped?
0: No, I came out in a hurry and forgot it.
2: It's just turned 20 past.
0: Well, if he isn't here in another 10 minutes, I'll have to go. George, do you know any of the girls that Mr. Sherwin meets in here?
2: Well, only as customers, more's the pity.
0: Now, a few weeks ago, he introduced me to one of them, a red-haired girl called Sheila Ramsey. Now, do you remember her?
2: Sheila? No, I don't think... No, not offhand.
0: Well, look, if you hear her name mentioned, let me know, will you? I want to get in touch with her.
2: Close touch, I'll bet, eh? Why, heck, I wouldn't mind her. Oh, hang on a minute, will you, Mr. Marsh? The wife's calling.
3: Yes, what do you want, then, Elfie?
2: It's a phone call for you, Mr. Marsh.
0: Who is it? Roger Sherwin?
2: Well, I don't know. The wife didn't say. The phone's in the sitting room. It's the first on the right.
0: Oh, thanks. Hello?
4: Mr. Andrew Marsh.
0: Yes, who's that?
4: This is the West Middlesex Hospital. We phoned Elmfield Service Station and they gave us this number. We've some bad news for you about your friend, Roger Sherwin.
0: What's happened?
4: He's been in an accident, Mr. Marsh. Can you get here as quickly as possible?
0: Yes, of course. Is he seriously hurt?
4: Come to the casualty department, Mr. Marsh.
0: No, all right, but I asked you, is he seriously hurt? Hello? Is he seriously hurt?
5: I'm afraid he's dead, Mr. Marsh.
0: Dead? Good God, Doctor, how did it happen?
5: Perhaps we'd better go in my office. The casualty ward isn't the best place to put him. Are you a relative of, what did you say his name was?
0: Roger Sherwin. Mm. No, we've been friends for a long time. As a matter of fact, I had a drink with him only last night. Was Roger driving when it happened?
5: I understand he was crossing the road. This car came round the corner.
0: And... Oh, I see.
5: Do you know if Mr. Sherwin has any relatives living in the district?
0: No, he hasn't. His parents died a few years ago. He's got an aunt in Scotland. I don't know her address, though.
5: You're quite sure the articles I showed you belong to your friend?
0: Oh, yes. I gave him the wallet last Christmas. And the wristwatch was a birthday present to himself. I think a girl gave him the lighter.
5: You understand why I'm so insistent on this point, Mr. Marsh?
0: He can't be identified physically.
5: I'm afraid he can't.
0: Hmm.
5: Facial injuries make it completely impossible. Yes?
6: Excuse me, sir. Is it all right if I have a word with this gentleman?
5: Well, as far as I'm concerned, it is, Constable.
6: Thank you. May I have your name, sir?
0: Andrew Marsh.
6: And I believe you say the deceased's name was Roger Sherwin.
0: Yes.
6: His address, sir?
0: Well, he lived in a houseboat. It's moored on the river at Hampton Court. I can't remember the address, but I've got it at home. I can let you have it.
6: How did you come to hear about the accident, sir?
0: Well, I had a phone call. Constable,
6: just a minute, sir. Who phoned you?
0: Well, someone from this hospital, of course.
6: Did they give you a name?
0: No.
6: Where were you when you got this phone call?
0: In the King's Head. It's a pub, isn't
6: it? Yeah, I know where it is. Thank you, sir. Hmm. How did they know at the hospital that you'd be there?
0: Oh, they phoned the firm I work for and they told them.
6: Who do you work for, sir?
0: Elmfield Service Station.
6: I see. Well, thank you, sir. Doctor, do you mind if Mr. Marsh waits in your office till I get back?
5: No, that's quite all right.
0: Constable, why are you so interested in me?
6: Routine, sir. Won't keep you long.
0: Doctor?
5: Yes?
0: Do you know any more about the accident than the fact that Roger was crossing the road?
5: I can tell you that the car didn't stop.
0: Do the police know who was driving it?
5: No. Well, they have an eyewitness. I believe she was unable to describe the driver, though.
0: Well, I hope someone can describe him.
5: Yes. I'll have to leave you, Mr. Marsh. If there's anything you want, just ask one of the nurses.
0: Oh, thanks. Oh, Doctor, do you know what the time... Oh, damn.
7: At the third stroke, it will be 1:55:20. At the third

0: will be 1:55:30. At the third stroke, it will be 3:10:10.
1: I believe you want a word with me, sir.
2: Yes. How much longer do you expect me to stay here?
1: As a matter of fact, sir, I was on my way to see you when the nurse collared me.
3: Said you were getting a bit impatient.
2: I've had half the staff looking for you.
3: I've been on the phone, sir. Anyway, these things always take time.
2: What things?
3: I'm coming to that. First of all, sir, would you like to change your previous statement?
2: Would you like to tell me what the blazes you're talking about?
3: Your statement referring to how you knew about the accident.
2: Well, why should I change it? It's the truth.
3: Is it, sir?
2: For heaven's sake, man, don't be so damn mysterious.
3: Losing our tempers isn't going to help.
2: We're not losing our tempers. I am losing mine. And do you wonder? You leave me here for over an hour without any reasonable explanation while you go and amuse yourself on the telephone.
3: Is that all, sir?
2: For the moment, yes.
3: Right, sir. Well, get on, then. I wanted you to wait because when Mr. Sherwin was brought in here, his pockets were turned out. And there wasn't a single thing, no driving license, nothing, with his name on it. It wasn't until you walked in and started asking about Roger Sherwin and identified his property that anybody knew who he was.
2: Of course they knew.
3: Impossible, sir.
2: But someone phoned me and told me Roger had been in an accident.
3: They didn't phone you, sir. They couldn't have done. Because there was nothing in his pockets that had your name on it, either.
2: Damn it, the hospital rang my phone.
3: So you said. I've just been on to Elmfield Service Station, and they say they never had a call from the hospital.
2: Then how did I know there'd been an accident?
3: Just what I was going to ask you, sir. In the circumstances, I hope your answer this time will be nearer the truth.
2: Oh, now we're back to the mystery bit again. What circumstances?
3: Your friend's accident was no ordinary hit and run, sir. The driver could have avoided him, but he deliberately ran him down.
2: What?
3: According to our eyewitness, sir, it was nothing less than murder.

We have just started the David Ellis series, Find the Lady. In the cast, you heard Noel Johnson as Andrew Marsh, and Henry Stamper as Sergeant Rankin. Joyce was played by Fenella Hasbrook, and Clive Mannering was Roger. Next time, Andrew slips deeper into a whirlpool of trouble. On the heels of losing his checkbook, he next loses his car and a friend. The executive producer of the Mystery Project is Bill Howell. Our coordinating producer is Barry Morgan. I'm Bob Boving, thanking you for listening and inviting your comments. See you next week.

0: Hi gang, Bob Boving here for The Mystery Project. Last week, we began a serial mystery designed to take us through the holiday season. It's called Find the Lady. A used car salesman named Andrew Marsh is finding that circumstance and misunderstood incidents can prove to be a deadly mix. In the play by David Ellis, Andrew Marsh started out losing his checkbook. Then police investigating fraud with phony names on checks think he's lying. Andrew believes a girl named Sheila Ramsey must have stolen his checks when he was visiting her apartment. And now he can't find her. His friend Roger Sherwin, who introduced the girl, volunteers to help locate her. But before he can report on his search, he is run down and killed in a hit and run. Episode 2 of Find the Lady, in which Andrew loses a friend.
1: Are you going to tell me the truth this time?
2: I've told it to you already. Someone from this hospital phoned me at the King's Head and told me Roger Sherwin had been in an accident.
1: But we know that's impossible, don't we, sir? They didn't know who the deceased was until you told them.
2: Joyce, what the devil are you doing here?
3: I heard Roger had been in an accident. How is he?
2: I'm afraid he's dead.
3: Dead? Oh, no.
2: How did you find out that I was at the hospital?
3: Well, I had to see you about something, so I called in at the garage, and Mr. Rodney said you'd gone to the King's Head. I followed you there, and the landlord, what's his name?
2: George Phillips.
3: Yes. He said you'd had a phone call from the hospital about Roger, sir.
2: Did you hear that, Constable?
1: Yes, I heard it, sir. I take it you know this lady.
2: This is my wife.
1: Oh, I see, sir. Now, Mrs. Marsh, how did the landlord know Mr. Marsh had had a phone call from the hospital?
2: He found out from his wife. She took the call. If you'd rung the King's Head, they'd have told you so. By the way, why didn't you ring them?
1: Oh, well, sir,
2: Well, Constable?
1: Well, it didn't seem necessary, sir. Your firm said they didn't know anything about any call from the hospital, so...
2: So you took it for granted that I was lying?
1: Well, even if you weren't, sir, there's still a lot that needs clearing up.
2: I'm well aware of that. Can I go now, Constable?
1: Just wait while I check with the King's Head, if you don't mind, sir.
3: Andrew, you'd better phone Mr. Rodney. He expected you back this afternoon.
2: Yes, all right. Joyce, why did you go round to the garage?
3: Well, I had to see you about the car. I left it while I did my shopping, and when I came back, it had gone.
2: That's all I need. Have you told the police?
3: No, I thought you'd do that.
2: Well, perhaps our friend will take care of it. I'll have to leave you to cope with him.
3: Where are you going? Back to work?
2: No, I want to have a look round Roger's boat.
3: It'll be locked up.
2: Harry's got the key.
3: Harry?
2: The old chap from Harley's, the people who hire motor launches. He did odd jobs for Roger. I want to see if I can find something, and I've got to do it before the police trace Roger's address.
1: Well, that's one point cleared up, sir. Mrs. Phillips confirmed that you had a phone call, but she says the caller didn't say who was speaking.
2: No, he didn't. He only said it was the hospital when I took over. Is it all right if I go now?
1: Yes, sir. Oh, we shall want to get in touch with you again.
2: You have my address. Look, can I ask you to do me a favour? Mm. Our car's been stolen. Would you report it for me?
1: Stolen, sir? When was this?
2: Give him the details, will you, Joyce? I'll see you at home in a couple of hours or so.
3: Andrew, what about my shopping? I left it all at the supermarket.
2: Look, get a taxi. Ask them downstairs. They'll call one for you.
1: Oh, Mrs. Marsh, about your car.
3: I left it in the council car park.
1: And what time was that?
3: Oh, 11:30, quarter to 12. I can't tell you the exact minute.
1: What time was it when you found the car had been stolen?
3: Just after 2 o'clock.
1: Hmm. Well, now, Mrs. Marsh, can you describe the car?
3: It's a Jaguar, 6 or 7 years old.
1: What size engine, Mrs. Marsh?
3: Oh, good heavens, I haven't the slightest idea.
1: Well, do you know if it's one of the small Jags or one of the big ones?
3: One of the small ones, I suppose.
1: And the colour?
3: White.
1: Registration number, Mrs. Marsh?
3: Oh, you'll have to ask my husband. All I know is it's got 2 9s in it.
1: 2 9s. Mm. Has he by any chance got a GB plate on the back?
3: Yes. Why, have you found it already?
1: No, Mrs. Marsh. Well, I think that's all. I'll pass these details on to the station.
3: Thank you.
1: Oh, well, there's just one other thing. Do you know where your husband went off to?
3: No, I don't.
1: Well, thank you, Mrs. Marsh. We'll be in touch with you.
3: I can go now.
1: Yes, yes.

0: PRD, Detective Sergeant Rankin.
1: Oh, Sarge, this is Ted Russell, 127. You're making inquiries about this bloke, Andrew Marsh, aren't you?
0: Yes, what of it?
1: According to his missus, their car was nicked this morning. It's a small, white Jag with a GB plate on the back.
0: Get to the point, Russell.
1: Oh, okay, Sarge. You know this hit-and-run job?
0: Mm-hmm.
1: Well, we got a description of the car from an eyewitness. She could have been describing Marsh's car.
2: Mind yourself on the gangplank, Mr. Marsh. It's a bit slippery.
3: I'll watch it, Harry.
2: Here we are, then.
3: Thanks, Harry. Shall I take the key?
2: Well, there's nothing doing this afternoon. I'll give you a hand if you like. You'll be packing his gear, I suppose.
3: Not now. Listen, I'm in a spot of trouble. Mr. Sherwin was trying to help me. That could have been why he was knocked down this morning, to stop him interfering.
2: Struth.
3: He started to tell me something on the phone, a girl's address.
2: Well, if that's all you want, he had plenty of them.
3: Now, this is a particular girl. I believe he found out where she's living now, and I'm hoping he made a note of it.
2: Looks like he left in a hurry this morning.
3: Oh?
2: Yeah, bed isn't even made. He was fussy about things like that.
3: Didn't he have anyone to clean the boat?
2: No, he always said he liked doing it himself. And he had the time. He didn't work regular hours, did he? What sort of line was he in, Mr. Marsh?
3: I've no idea.
2: What you got there, Mr. Marsh?
3: Checkbooks, Harry. Excuse me, will you?
2: Oh, sorry.
3: That's all right. I only want to get at that notepad.
2: Found something, have you?
3: I'm afraid I have.
2: Is that the address you wanted?
3: No. It's something that might be just as useful, though.
4: Busy, Mr. Marsh.
3: What? Oh, good afternoon, Sergeant Rankin. Mind your head, the doorway's on the low side. Harry, there's no need for you to stay. I'll lock up and let you have the key.
2: Okay. I'll see you later then, Mr. Marsh.
3: Yes, and thanks for your help.
4: You know, I had an idea I might find you here. What are you doing on this houseboat?
3: I was just going to ask you the same question.
4: I'm not obliged to answer.
3: All right. You know Roger Sherwin was killed this morning?
4: Yes.
3: Well, he was a friend of mine. I'm taking care of the arrangements.
4: The funeral, you mean?
3: Yes.
4: You must have left the hospital and come straight here. You are in a hurry, aren't you?
3: Well, I thought I ought to start clearing up his effects and so on. And there are probably people who have to be notified.
4: Relatives?
3: Well, as far as I know, he's only got an aunt, but well, there might be someone else. Friends, business acquaintances.
4: Yeah.
3: The logical place to find out seemed to be among his papers.
4: And what have you found so far?
3: A few bills, letters, mostly from girlfriends.
4: I'll have a look here, if you don't mind, Mr. Marsh. And what's under these papers? Checkbooks, eh? One, two, three, four of them. All on different banks, too. You weren't trying to hide these, were you, Mr. Marsh?
3: No, I'd only found them just before you arrived.
4: I had you now. Then you won't have a time to see this. One of these books has got the sort of checks that have the depositor's name printed on them. And the name on these is Sheldon Everard. Now, what was your friend, Mr. Sherwin, doing with a checkbook that belongs to a Mr. Sheldon Everard?
3: I've no idea.
4: Pity it's a Saturday afternoon, Mr. Marsh. We'll have to wait till Monday to get an answer to that one. I'll tell you what I think it'll be, though. These banks never heard of Mr. Sherwin. And if I'm right, then it's going to look like your friend's mixed up in this dud check racket.
3: If you're right.
4: I'll bet my pension on it. Now, why did you say you tried to hide those checkbooks?
3: What I said was I didn't try to hide them. I'd only just found them.
4: Well, let's suppose it wasn't the truth. Why would you have shoved those checkbooks under that pile of papers? Any suggestions, Mr. Marsh?
3: No.
4: Oh, well, I've got a couple. One, you'd guessed your friend was mixed up in something crooked, and you wanted to protect his good name. Don't speak ill of the dead, that sort of thing. How does that sound to you?
3: Makes me a very noble character, doesn't it?
4: Just what I thought. Let's get on to suggestion number two. You hid those checks because you were both mixed up in something crooked, and you wanted to protect your good name. Don't speak ill of the living. That sort of thing. How does that sound to you, Mr. Marsh?
3: Like something out of Detective Sergeant Rankin in Wonderland.
4: Smart comebacks won't do you any good, Mr. Marsh.
3: Will anything do me any good where you're concerned, Sergeant?
4: The truth might.
3: But you don't believe it when I tell it to you.
4: Because you never give me any evidence to back it up. Let's go back for a minute to Mr. Sherwin's accident. How did you find out about it?
5: The hospital phoned me at the King's Head.
4: Someone phoned you at the King's Head. We've only your word for it that it was the hospital.
5: What other way could I have found out?
4: Well, I'll tell you. Your car was reported stolen this morning. Your wife described it as a small white Jag, 6 or 7 years old, 2 nines in the registration, GB plate on the back, correct?
5: Yes.
4: The witness to the accident described the car that mowed down Mr. Sherwin as a white Jaguar. She didn't know what year it was, but it had one of those plates on the back with the letters GB. If you'd been driving your car, Mr. Marsh, that's one other way you could have found out that your friend had been knocked down.
5: So now you're accusing me of stealing my own car and killing Roger Sherwin?
4: I'm suggesting it's a possibility. And by what our eyewitness says, murdering him would be a better way of putting it.
5: Most murders aren't committed without a motive.
4: I think I know what yours was.

0: Now, yesterday you told me that before you say wrap it up, I'll take it, you have to know the price of what you're buying. Yet 3 years ago, you could afford to go shopping in Cairo. You were a sales representative, earning in damn good money. You travelled all over this country, staying in swank hotels, and you put the bill on your expense account. But last Christmas, your firm was taken over. You and three or four others were shown the door. They gave you a chromium-plated handshake, but after the sort of jobs you've had lately, I'll bet there isn't much of that left. I'd win my bet, wouldn't I, Mr. Marsh?
1: You don't have to ask me, do you? I'm sure a typical policeman only bets on certainties.
0: You'd be right. On the wages you're bringing home now, it must be hard work keeping your wife in the style she's been accustomed to.
1: She's had to change her style. We both have.
0: When I met her yesterday, Mr. Marsh, she didn't strike me as the sort of woman who's hard up for a few bob.
1: Oh, don't be misled by appearances. The clothes she's wearing now were bought a long time ago. You're not concentrating on the road.
0: Well, we were talking about Mrs. Marsh, weren't we? Supposing she's been making life a bit difficult for you because she had to walk past shops instead of going in them. You talked it over with your friend Roger Sherwin, and one of you came up with the idea of using dud checks to buy the things that would make Mrs. Marsh easy to live with again. And it turned out to be so easy, you thought, why not branch out? Now, so far, Mr. Sherwin wouldn't have been getting anything out of it. But if you'd bought stuff and flogged it in the right quarters, there'd have been cash to split between you. No comment, Mr. Marsh?
1: Not at the moment. I thought we were going to my flat.
0: Later. Get out, Mr. Marsh. You know where we are?
1: Where Roger was knocked down.
0: Where he was murdered. You were here this morning, weren't you?
1: No.
0: I believe you were. Now, when you came round that corner and drove straight at him, what was your motive? Well, I'll give you two. Either you'd quarrelled over the profits of the dud check racket, and you were going to settle the argument in your favour, or your partner knew we suspected you, and to save his own neck, he decided to talk, so you were going to shut his mouth permanently. Which was it, Mr. Marsh?
1: Neither. You're breaking quite a lot of rules today, aren't you? You've parked on double yellow lines.
0: Get back in the car, Mr. Marsh.
1: Well, don't look so bad-tempered. Just because your plan to frighten me didn't work.
0: I wasn't trying to frighten you.
1: Then why the off-the-record chat? Why show me where Roger was killed?
0: I'm trying to convince you that the sensible thing for you to do is to make a statement.
1: To save you having to go to the trouble of finding more evidence against me?
0: I have enough evidence already.
1: If you had, I'd be locked up, not joyriding with you. Oh, I know you've no doubts that I'm guilty. But you have to make absolutely certain that a jury would agree with you. At the moment, I don't think they would.
0: Don't be too sure.
1: There's only one thing I can be sure of. The truth doesn't always come out, does it?
2: Andrew, he's phoned you twice since I came home. I promised you'd ring him as soon as you could.
3: I'll call him later.
0: Don't keep him waiting on my account, Mr. Marsh. We don't want you to lose another job, do we?
2: Please, Andrew, go and speak to him now.
0: Two against one, Mr. Marsh. Majority verdict.
3: Oh, all right. I'll only be a couple of minutes.
0: Did your husband tell you what I was doing here yesterday, Mrs. Marsh?
2: He said it was something to do with the checkbook he'd lost.
0: Is that all?
2: I think so. No, wait a minute. He said someone had used the checks and signed them with a false name.
0: That's what he told you, is it?
2: Is there any more?
0: Did I say there was?
2: No, but there was something in your voice.
0: I'd better watch it then, Mrs. Marsh. Giving things away like that. I don't want to cause trouble between you and your husband.
2: Trouble, Sergeant? I don't understand.
0: Oh, forget it, Mrs. Marsh. It isn't worth bothering about. Tell me, is Mr. Marsh a generous husband?
2: He used to be.
0: Has he bought you any presents lately?
2: He sent me some flowers on my birthday.
0: That's all?
2: Yes, why do you ask?
0: Oh, just curious. When he got this job, I thought he might have bought you a new fur coat or something.
2: Obviously, you don't know how much a second-hand car salesman earns.
0: Made your peace with the boss, Mr. Marsh?
1: Yes.
0: Well, I'll be on my way then.
1: I thought we were going to continue our unofficial chat.
0: I have decided to postpone it for the time being. I'll find my own way out. Good afternoon, Mrs. Marsh.
2: Good afternoon, Sergeant.
3: What did he ask you, Joyce?
2: Never mind that for a moment. Andrew, did you tell me the truth about why he came to see you yesterday?
3: Yes.
2: Sergeant Rankin dropped a very clumsy hint, implying you hadn't been completely honest with me.
3: Did he? I thought he had another reason for wanting me to phone Bill Rodney. He doesn't give a damn whether I lose my job or not. He just wanted to get me out of the way. Oh, all right. I'll tell you the rest of it. I was going to, anyway.
2: Good.
3: While you were looking after your mother, I dropped in the King's Head one night. You'd been away 3 or 4 weeks. You can't talk to a television screen, not if you want an intelligent conversation. So the pub seemed like a good idea. Roger was there, in the middle of the usual crowd of females. He introduced me to a girl called Sheila Ramsey.
2: Surely there were other people you could have talked to? It didn't have to be some girl you picked up in a pub.
3: I couldn't think of anyone. Being away so much, I'd lost touch with my own friends.
2: It was always Roger.
3: Oh, he had heard my troubles so often, he must have been sick of listening to them.
2: So you chose a complete stranger?
3: I thought it was the best solution at the time. I'd found out that I'd never make a fortune selling second-hand cars. I'm not much good at the glib line of patter that's required. I'd spent hours in the flat on my own, wondering what the hell to try next, and I hadn't got anywhere. I thought a stranger might be able to suggest something.
2: I can think of a lot of things an attractive girl might suggest to you. But how to make your fortune wouldn't be one.
3: It's easy to sit there and be bitchy, Joyce.
2: Well, how do you expect me to behave? Oh, it's not so much the girl, Andrew, but the fact that you preferred to cry on her shoulder rather than mine.
3: Yes, well, we've got out of the habit of comforting each other, haven't we? Anyway, you weren't there.
2: There's a very good train service to Brighton.
3: Oh, Joyce, try to understand. I didn't go to the pub with the deliberate intention of picking up the first available female. I went because, well, I was feeling sorry for myself, I suppose. I thought a couple of drinks might make me feel less suicidal. Then Roger introduced me to Sheila. She encouraged me to talk about myself, and that's how it all started.
2: Couldn't you have told her all about yourself on one occasion? Did you have to see her again?
3: No, but as you've said, she was attractive, and I didn't think I was doing any harm.
2: Not even when you were spending our money on her?
3: Well, I know. That's something I can't justify. I can only say I'm sorry. But it must be obvious, even to you, that she deliberately set out to make me want to spend more time with her. She wanted to get her hands on my checkbook.
2: How did she get her hands on it?
3: Well, she must have taken it out of my overcoat pocket.
2: When you took her out for a meal?
3: No.
2: When, then?
3: The last time I took her home, I went up to her flat.
2: At her suggestion, of course.
3: Yes. Anyway, I was only there an hour.
2: Oh, really?
3: Oh, for God's sake, Joyce, don't you do a Sergeant Rankin on me. Can't you see the object of the exercise was my checkbook?
2: Then why haven't you told Rankin about her?
3: What could I tell him? Sergeant, I'm positive my checkbook was stolen by a girl called Sheila Ramsey. Her address is flat 269 Belvedere Road, but there's a man living there now who says she never lived there. That'd be a great help, wouldn't it?
2: Oh, I don't see what else you can do except tell the police. They might be able to trace her.
3: First of all, Rankin would have to believe that she exists. Unfortunately, Roger's the one person who could vouch for the fact that I didn't imagine her. I've a feeling he could have told me quite a lot about Sheila Ramsey.
2: But you said that when you asked him last night...
3: I know. He told me he'd only met her a couple of times in the pub. Well, I don't believe that now. I think he was mixed up with her in this dud check racket.
2: Oh, really, Andrew?
3: Listen, I went over to his houseboat to see if he'd left a note of Sheila's new address. Instead, in his desk, I found 4 checkbooks that didn't belong to him.
2: Mm-hmm.
3: I think when he introduced me to this damn girl, he'd no idea I'd get, well, friendly with her. When I told him last night about the mess I was in, he realized he was responsible and decided he had to do something to help me. His partners found out he was going to talk, and they ran him down.
2: Why go to all the trouble of stealing your car?
3: Because someone seems to have embarked on an operation to frame me. And if the police can be made to suspect me of murder as well as passing dud checks, so much the better.
2: I'm sorry, Andrew. I simply can't believe that Roger was implicated in something criminal.
3: Can't you?
2: No.
3: Look, Joyce, we know he didn't earn his living legitimately. His money came from the sort of transactions that, well, it isn't polite to ask too many questions about. They were probably just inside the law, but it only requires a push, and you're outside it.
2: Well, there could be another explanation for the checkbooks in his desk.
3: What?
2: Well, I don't know. You're the one who's playing detective. You think of one.
3: I wish I could. Rankin saw those checkbooks, and he believes I was Roger's partner. The only thing that will change his mind is irrefutable evidence to the contrary. And he won't look for it, so I've got to. I've no look for it.
2: How do you propose to start?
3: Well, in 3 of the checkbooks, there were counterfoils made out to the Excelsior Club.
2: What on earth is that?
3: I don't know, but one counterfoil was marked subscription. Perhaps all of the men who owned those checkbooks in Roger's desk were members. I can't be certain. But a connection with the Excelsior Club was common to all 3 of them. So, I'll start from there.
2: You're going to do Sergeant Rankin's job for him?
3: As he sees his job at the moment, it's proving that I'm guilty. Doesn't even enter his mind that I could have been framed. Well, I have to prove he's wrong.
2: Will it mean taking more time off from the garage?
3: Possibly. I don't know yet. If it does, I'll have to explain to Bill Rodney and hope he'll understand.
2: What if he doesn't?
3: Oh, well, I expect the Labour Exchange will be glad to see an old customer back again.
2: Oh, it isn't funny, Andrew.
3: If I don't make Rankin change his mind about me, the consequence of that won't be funny either. What did he ask you?
2: Who?
3: Oh, Rankin, of course, while I was on the phone.
2: Oh, he wanted to know if I'd had any presents from you lately.
3: Ah, no wonder he went away looking so disappointed. He hoped you'd tell him I'd bought you a diamond bracelet and a couple of mink coats. Have you any money I can borrow?
2: A little. How much do you want?
3: Enough to buy myself a present.
2: I don't understand.
3: Look, one of the checkbooks in Roger's desk belonged to a man called Sheldon Everard. Now, he'd made out a counterfoil to a shop in Regent Street. I intend to go in there, spend some money, and then find out if they know Everard's address. He might be able to give me some information on this Excelsior Club.
2: I'd rather you didn't play detective, Andrew.
3: Well, what do you want me to do, then? Wait for Rankin to arrest me? And don't forget Roger. I believe he was killed because he was going to help me. It'll take more than an expensive wreath to get that off my conscience.
2: What if someone tries to kill you?
3: Well, other people have tried. They didn't succeed, did they?
2: No. But this time you won't get a medal for proving you're a better man than the enemy.
3: All I want is to get Rankin off my back. Get me the money, will you?
2: All right. But you can't spend it today, you know. Most Regent Street shops are closed on Saturday afternoons.
3: Oh, damn, I'd forgotten. Well, I'll go first thing on Monday morning.
2: With or without Mr. Rodney's permission?
3: Either way, getting Everard's address is more important at the moment than keeping in with Bill Rodney.
4: I've been put up with that drill for some time now, sir.
3: Your staff must find it annoying.
4: We're more concerned with the annoyance to our clients, sir. That'll be 4 guineas, please.
3: Yes. Who do I make out the cheque to?
4: I'll give you one of our bill heads, sir. There you are.
3: Thank you.
4: You have some identification?
3: Oh, will my driving licence be enough?
4: It'll do splendidly, sir. One has to be so careful, I'm afraid.
3: Yes, of course. Here's my licence.
4: Thank you, sir. If you wouldn't mind putting your address on the back of the cheque as well.
3: Certainly. By the way, do you know if Mr. Everard has been in recently?
4: Mr. Everard, sir?
3: Sheldon Everard. He's a customer of yours, isn't he?
4: His name does sound familiar.
3: Well, as a matter of fact, he recommended your shop.
4: Oh.
3: He said your shirt selection was the best in the West End.
4: I trust we haven't disappointed you, sir.
3: On the contrary. I don't suppose you happen to have Mr. Everard's address.
4: His address, sir?
3: Yes, I seem to have mislaid it. I want to get in touch with him.
4: It's against our rules to supply clients' addresses, sir.
3: Yes, well, would this cover the penalty for breaking the rule?
4: I imagine it would, sir. Actually, I believe I saw Mr. Everard's name in our special order book. If you will give me a moment to find the page. Unless my memory is at fault, Mr. Everard lives somewhere in Guildford. Are you familiar with that part of Surrey, sir?
3: Oh, good evening. This is number 29, isn't it?
5: Yes.
3: Mr. Sheldon Everard's house?
5: Yes.
3: Ah, would you tell Mr. Everard I'd like to see him? My name's Marsh, Andrew Marsh.
5: Are you a friend of Mr. Everard's?
3: No, we've never met.
5: Why do you want to see him?
3: It's a personal matter.
5: I'm sorry, Mr. Marsh, but Mr. Everard
3: Look,
5: isn't in.
3: Would you say I'd like to talk to him about his checkbook? If you tell him that, I'm sure he'll see me.
5: Please come in, Mr. Marsh.
3: Thank you.
5: Would you wait in here? I won't keep you a moment. You'll find drinks on the sideboard. Please, help yourself.
3: Oh, thanks.

0: Mr. Marsh?
1: Yes?
0: Why do you want to talk to Mr. Everard about his checkbook?
1: Well, I'd rather discuss it with him.
0: I want you to discuss it with me.
1: And if I refuse?
0: I shall have to try and persuade you to change your mind.
1: I dare say you could as well, if I was in the mood. Unfortunately... Oh, I see. We're talking about different kinds of persuasion. You're an unusual person, aren't you? One moment you're offering me hospitality, the next you're threatening me with a gun.
0: I'll tell you something else about myself, Mr. Marsh. I'm going to enjoy pulling this trigger.
2: This has been Chapter 2 of Find the Lady by David Ellis. Noel Johnson was heard as Andrew Marsh, with Henry Stamper as Sergeant Rankin. Next time, Andrew Marsh finds his whirlpool of trouble is spinning faster and faster, and that his search to find the lady is only one of his problems. I'm Bob Boving, thanking you for listening and inviting your comments. Our coordinating producer is Barry Morgan. The executive producer of The Mystery Project is Bill Howell. See you next week.

0: Hi, gang. Bob Bulving here to welcome you to the Mystery Project. Tonight, we're at Chapter 3 of Find the Lady by David Ellis. In trying to extricate himself from a web of circumstantial evidence surrounding a phony check racket and a murder, Andrew Marsh is prepared to try anything, even to tracking down a man he doesn't know, but who, like himself, lost a checkbook. His search is successful up to a point. But when he goes to Sheldon Everhart's home, he is invited in, only to end up facing a very determined young woman who pushes a large handgun in his face. Find the Lady, Chapter 3.
1: Suppose I tell you why I'm interested in Mr. Everhart's checkbook. Will you still pull that trigger?
2: I may not. It depends what you have to say.
1: Before I tell you, will you do something for me?
2: You're not in a position to ask favors.
1: It's hardly a favor. I'd just like you to introduce yourself.
2: I'm Sheldon Everard's daughter.
1: How do you do?
2: I think we can dispense with the courtesies.
1: Could we dispense with that gun as well?
2: No, we could not.
1: It'll make your arm ache, you know, holding it up like that. If we sat down, you could use the chair arm as a rest.
2: Considering who you are, Mr. Marsh, you're very thoughtful.
1: You don't know who I am, Miss Everard. All you know about me is that I arrived by taxi and I asked to speak to your father about his checkbook.
2: I can guess who sent you.
1: No one sent me. Are you going to adopt my suggestion and sit down?
2: Stop wasting time and tell me why you came here.
1: Oh, very well. Some dud checks have been passed in the West End, and they came out of a book that was issued to me. On top of that, a friend of mine died after a hit-and-run accident last Saturday. Actually, the police think Roger, my friend that is, was deliberately run down. In his desk, there were four checkbooks that didn't belong to him. Now, the police believe Roger and I were in the dud check racket together, and I drove the car that killed him. Your arm's starting to ache, isn't it?
2: Never mind about my arm. Tell me the rest of your story.
1: Well, I think a girl called Sheila Ramsey stole my checkbook. I also think that Roger, and several others as well, are involved in this dud check racket.

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1: And I'm happy to be with you on Family Theater tonight. You know, it's wonderful just to stop for a moment and think what a grand thing it'd be if all homes in America set aside a short time every day. A short time to gather together and just talk over all the little problems that come up in daily family life. It seems that we're often so busy today that we're apt to forget the small things in home life, the simple things that make a happy home. Yes, and kindness and understanding and family prayer. It's so easy when you think about it, and it's so wonderful to know that God is in your family, that God's blessing is on your home, because that means there's understanding and kindness and true companionship in a home.
0: Now for tonight's Family Theater presentation starring Stephen Dunn with Herbert Rawlinson and Bill Johnstone.

0: Concerning Edward A. Gibson, legally tried and condemned to death in the Riverton Death House, there are these unusual facts to remember.
1: Time's going fast, Warden.
0: Get your mind off the time, Gibson.
1: No word from the governor yet?
0: Not a thing. Can I get you any magazines, Gibson?
1: No, thanks. I think I'll just wait. What's the time?
0: Exactly 4 minutes after five.
1: That makes it 6 hours, roughly.
0: Right.
1: 6 hours to live.
0: I wouldn't keep thinking about it, Gibson.
1: You wouldn't, huh?
0: No, I'd do something. Get my mind on other things.
1: What, for instance?
0: I'd read the Bible or something.
1: You're asking me to read a Bible when I got 6 hours to live?
0: I can't figure a better time to read one, Gibson.
1: Yeah, I know. They all do it, I suppose.
0: If you want, I'll get the chaplain, too.
1: You don't need chaplains or Bibles, Warden, when you don't believe in God.
0: Gibson, you wouldn't be trying to fool me, would you? I think you're a pretty decent fellow.
1: Decent fellow, huh?
0: Yes.
1: When they tried me and found me guilty, you still say that?
0: That's right.
1: Thanks, Warden.
0: That's one of the reasons why I mentioned the chaplain.
1: But I don't see what a chaplain
0: is. Now, wait a minute, Gibson.
1: I'm telling you, Warden,
0: just a minute, please. Now, take your time and stop shaking like that. You'll be giving me the jitters, too.
1: Okay. What do you want to know?
0: You've got 6 hours to live, Gibson.
1: Roughly 5 hours, 40 minutes, Warden. Even when I'm talking to you like this, the seconds keep going.
0: All right. Now, Gibson, with 5 hours and 40 minutes to live, do you mean to tell me that it's just going to be all over for you tonight? Just a plain blackout?
1: That's right. They throw the switch on you, and then it's curtains. It's quick. You get cold. It's over.
0: Nothing more?
1: Not a thing. Just curtains. Forever.
0: In other words, Gibson, you just don't believe in God.
1: Warden, how much time do you say I had left?
0: 5 hours and 40 minutes.
1: 5 hours and 40 minutes. Warden, if I had 5 years and 40 minutes, 500 years and 40 minutes, I still wouldn't believe in God.
0: That's on the level, Gibson.
1: Sure. Why should an electric chair make me change my mind?

0: Oh, I thought I'd drop by and see you again, Gibson.
1: Thanks, Warden.
0: How are you doing?
1: Okay.
0: Want anything to help you pass the time?
1: No. Thanks anyway. I appreciate it.
0: Don't mention it.
1: What's the time now?
0: 7:23.
1: That leaves me about 3 hours and a half. 3 hours and a half to live.
0: I can stay here if you want and talk to you.
1: Warden.
0: Yes?
1: What would you do with 3 hours and a half? I mean, your last 3 hours and a half.
0: Oh, I'd probably get a few stiff hookers into me.
1: Yeah, I could get a drink, couldn't I?
0: Anything you want, Gibson.
1: Well, I'll be honest with you, Warden. I never cared much for this stuff. Maybe a glass of beer now and then.
0: You want beer? I can
1: no,
0: get you.
1: No. No, I'm just... Well, it's something I can't explain.
0: Yes, I know what you mean. How'd you like the dinner we sent over?
1: Good. Swell dinner, Warden.
0: You didn't eat much.
1: Oh, I just wasn't hungry, that's all. Got a cigarette?
0: Sure.
1: No word from the governor yet?
0: No, nothing. Here's the pack.
1: Thanks.
0: Light?
1: Yeah, thanks. Cigarette tastes good.
0: Mm-hmm.
1: Like a smoke, Warden. Well, I always like to smoke.
0: Kid, honest, I wish you had a million years to smoke.
1: Yeah, a million years.
0: There's nothing else I can do for you, is there?
1: Sure. You can give me the keys and let me walk out the front door.
0: Offhand, Gibson, I'd say that you're one of the fellas I'd like to let out the front door.
1: Think so?
0: Yes, I followed your case.
1: Yeah, the whole country followed my case, according to my lawyer. It was a pretty big show, you've got to admit. Maybe if I'd never gone into that...
0: What's the matter?
1: It's nothing. I just keep thinking, that's all.
0: Sure, I know what you mean.
1: It's funny how things can happen to you. I'm here in this death house tonight because... Because I walked into a restaurant one day. Would you believe it?
0: A restaurant?
1: Yeah. Yeah, I wouldn't be here if I hadn't walked into that restaurant.
0: What happened?
1: Well, I can trace it right back to that day in the restaurant when she said...
2: May I take your order, sir?
1: Yeah, I'd like a steak, miss. Porterhouse. And make it on the rare side, huh?
2: Vegetables?
1: Spinach and potatoes. Only no cream on the spinach.
2: Plain spinach.
1: Yeah, that's right.
2: Coffee?
1: Yeah, you can bring me a cup of coffee, too.
2: Yes, sir.
1: It began with something as simple as that, Warden. Giving an order to a waitress. She wasn't what you'd call beautiful. Kind of a short girl. Brown eyes, dark hair. The Latin type you'd call her. But she had a nice face. Yeah, she was a tired-looking kind of a kid, but I fell for her, Warden. Fell about as hard as a guy could fall for a girl.
0: What happened then?
1: I married her. We went together 6 months, and then we had a wedding.
0: Mm-hmm.
1: Yeah, it was okay, too. A real church wedding. Bells, organ, rice, you know.
0: Go ahead.
1: Yeah, we had good times together, too, Louise and myself. I had a good job, bricklayer. Had 3 kids, too.
0: Hmm.
1: I just can't figure it out. I mean, it should have worked the other way.
0: What do you mean, Gibson? What other way?
1: I mean about the house. We figured it was just about everything we wanted. You know how people like to get out of cheap flats. I figure if you have a nice house, good big rooms... Well, it's a place you can be proud of, Warden. A place you can invite people to. Your friends. Yeah, Louise always wanted a nice house.
0: Yes, I see.
1: And I got her a house, Warden. You should have heard her the first day I showed it to her. She was holding my arm and she was saying...
2: Oh, Elliot, it's beautiful.
1: How do you like it, Louise? Oh. Ain't it got everything I told you?
2: Oh, it's beautiful, Eddie. Come on, let's look around.
1: Yeah. You can't compare this with the old flat, can you? Oh. Look at those walls.
2: And Eddie, tile in the kitchen. Green tile.
1: You like that stuff, huh? I knew you would. This is first class, honey.
2: Oh, Eddie, I'm so happy.
1: Yeah, wait till you see the rooms upstairs, Louise.
2: Are they big?
1: Big. You can get lost in them. They're so big. And the windows, they'll knock your eye out. They open sideways instead of up and down. They're the kind of windows that go with a house like this.
2: Oh. And you walk on the stairs, Eddie. They don't creak.
1: Creak? Well, you can fall down these stairs and they won't creak. You don't think I paid out cash for a matchbox, do you, honey? And, hey, we...
2: Huh?
1: Look here. Brass knobs on the door. Uh-huh. First class, huh?
2: Oh, Eddie, it's wonderful.
1: One family, suburban brick model, Warden. Cost me $9,000. That's about all I had, too.
0: It was a good investment, Gibson.
1: Yeah, that's what everybody said. Say, you know, you don't have to listen to all this, Warden. I appreciate your coming here like this.
0: Oh, it's all right. Gibson, go right ahead. I don't mind. Talk all you want. My time is my own.
1: Yeah. Time. Time, talk. Doesn't do much good talking, does it?
0: That was about the time you met this Jordan fellow, wasn't it? I mean, the papers covering your trial, they said something about...
1: That's right. Jordan. Jordan lived down the street. I commuted with him practically every day on the 816. Never really understood Jordan those first 6 months. He was a quiet kind of a fellow, almost lonesome. One day, I invited him over to my house. We were sitting around that night. Before I knew it, we got talking on religion. You know how people get off on that subject when you have a get-together? Everyone sooner or later starts bringing in religion. Well, this Jordan, he says...
3: Now, please don't misunderstand me, Gibson. I'm not trying to disparage any man's belief. You and Louise happen to be like my own folks. They went to church, too. Respectable, conscientious type of people. That was their life, their belief. And I take my hat off to them.
1: Yeah, I understand that, Jordan, but you say this religion stuff is a lot of malarkey. Am I right?
3: Oh, that's putting it a bit too roughly, Gibson.
1: Yeah, but you said...
3: I merely said that I don't believe in a God.
2: You mean you really don't believe in God, Mr. Jordan?
3: That's right.
1: Now, wait a minute. Let me get this straight, Jordan. You don't believe in God, you don't believe in heaven, you don't believe in...
3: As I see it, Gibson, God, heaven, hell, and all the assorted angels, archangels, and devils are merely ancient superstitions which persist in disturbing the modern mind. Now, understand, I don't question the convenience of having a religion.
1: The convenience?
3: Yes, the propriety, the usefulness of having a religion. It keeps a lot of frustrated people happy. The reward motive, you know.
2: And you don't believe in prayer, Mr. Jordan?
3: Well, if there's no God to pray to, why should I believe in prayer?
1: Or a soul, either?
2: Yeah. Yeah, what about the soul?
3: Oh, no, just a minute. I believe in the soul factor. It's the principle of activity. Dogs have them, cats and caterpillars and even man. But when you start talking to me about an immortal soul, that's where I draw the line.
1: Where do you draw the line, Jordan?
3: 6 feet under the daisies when my time comes. Gibson, my boy, after I pass out of the picture, my soul won't go up or down or sideways, which precludes this ugly business of having to stand before some inquisitive creator to render an account of the innumerable binges I've been on.
2: Mr. Jordan!
1: You really believe that, Jordan?
3: I not only believe it, I preach it. It's a hobby of mine. Playing the part of the naughty disillusioner.
1: Well, I mean, if there's no God, as you say, then what about the commandments?
3: The commandments, Gibson, are an unusual code of the Judaic mores, allegedly dictated by some almighty Jehovah person with appropriate thunder and lightning.
1: Now, wait a minute. You mean the commandments didn't come from God like it says in the Bible?
3: Well, if there isn't a God, I don't see how they could.
2: But, Mr. Jordan...
1: Excuse me, Louise.
2: Yeah, go ahead, Eddie.
1: In other words, Jordan, you figure Moses was a liar.
3: Well, let's call him a psychoneurotic.
1: A what?
3: A psychoneurotic. It's a peculiar complex that
1: makes... Wait a minute, Jordan. Boy, you got me in a state where I don't know whether I'm coming or gone. I mean, well, everything I ever knew about the commandments and... Well, sin.
3: Sin, Gibson? Sin is merely being caught at what society says we ought not get caught at.
1: Society?
3: That's my opinion.
1: And if you're not caught, Jordan...
3: If you're not caught, Gibson, why, then you're a free man.
1: Caught. Caught. That's a little word, Warden. Caught. They caught me. It was a dead cinch. I waited for him. Waited. Stood there. I didn't move that night.
0: But what else about this Jordan fellow?
1: Jordan? Jordan had me mixed up ever since that talk we had in the house. I was trying to figure out some arguments. You know, proof about the things I used to believe in, God and things. I wasn't too quick on the trigger. Jordan was a clever egg. I had to admit it. I said, Jordan, you certainly can dish that stuff out. Why, you even got me bamboozled.
3: Maybe you're beginning to see the light, Gibson.
1: Well, I don't know. The more I begin to think about it...
3: I tell you what. I want you to come with me tomorrow night.
1: Where?
3: Jefferson Circle. I have a regular audience down there every Thursday night.
1: You mean you make speeches in Jefferson Circle?
3: Well, it's really a study. The faces of the people, Gibson. Why, they're like a bunch of scared kids when I give them the works.
1: Well, what do you mean, the works?
3: Oh, I call it my stopwatch finale.
1: Stopwatch finale. That's what he called it.
0: What did he mean, stopwatch finale?
1: Oh, it's an old gag, Warden. You get out in front of the people, you pull out a stopwatch and... Stopwatch. Time's really gone, isn't it, Warden? My God, I'm talking here as if I had a million years to live! Did you hear what I just said, Warden?
0: You mean about...
1: I said his name. I said, my God. Kind of habit, I guess. You sort of yell it like that when things really get black for you.
0: Gibson, are you sure you don't want me to get the chaplain for you?
1: No, no. I'm walking out of my own steam, Warden. Let's see, where was I?
0: You were saying something about a stopwatch.
1: Yeah, yeah. Well, this Jordan used to go down to Jefferson Circle every Thursday night. He'd get up on a platform in front of the people and he'd say... He had a swell voice, too. He'd say...
4: And to prove that I'm sincere, to prove to you that no so-called God could have created this starving, this dying world, to prove that this so-called almighty God, if he does exist, is the biggest bungler and the most colossal criminal the human mind can conceive. To prove to you there is no God, I now serve notice on His Majesty. If what I say is not true, then I defy God to strike me dead on this platform within 5 seconds. I'm timing you, God. Do you hear me? I'm giving you 5 seconds to strike me dead if what I say is not true.

0: So that's what he called stopwatch finale,
1: Yeah. Well, you know the rest of the story, Warden. Happens to thousands of people. You're going along, living, working, trying to raise kids, live normal, and bang, bang. It's like lightning the way it hits you. You don't figure on it. You just... Well, just a simple headache. That's how I came to know first. I had a headache that day, and I left the job early. I went home, opened the door of my house, and then I heard the laughing in the other room. I opened the parlor door, Warden. My wife jumps out of the chair like a scared rabbit, almost. I wondered why she was so nervous all of a sudden. Then I looked at him, Jordan. He's grinning up, saying...
2: Your wife is really a sketch, Gibson. The most delightful sense of humor.
1: Oh, Louise.
3: You're home early, darling.
1: Yeah, I had a headache, it's it.
3: A sinus, Ed? The sinus trouble?
1: No, just an ordinary headache.
3: Mr. Jordan just dropped in for some tea.
1: Oh, it's fine. You don't mind excusing me if I go upstairs?
3: You're not sick, are you, darling?
1: No, a couple of aspirins will fix it up. Oh, go ahead. Don't let me disturb you. Yeah, that's what I thought, Warden. A couple of aspirins would fix it up. But I couldn't get that other feeling out of my head. I thought about it for weeks. Maybe I was wrong. I hope maybe I was wrong and that Louise was only... Then Jim Holloway, he's my brother-in-law. Jim came up to me one day and he says...
4: Working hard, Eddie?
1: Yeah. Keep me going when the weather's right. You know how it is with bricklaying.
4: And what do you got out there in the backyard?
1: Oh, I'm building a little garage, Jim. Laying the bricks myself. Didn't Louise tell you about it?
4: Oh, that kid sister of mine never tells me.

0: I don't know. I'm going out on a limb. But I'm doing it because I like you, Ed.
1: Oh, what's on your mind?
0: It may be only rumors.
1: Yeah. Yeah, go ahead.
0: If I were you, I'd keep my eye on that guy, Jordan.
1: What do you mean?
0: I mean Louise.
1: Yeah. Yeah, Louise. Thanks, Jim. Thanks a lot.
2: So that's how you first found out about it, Gibson, hmm?
1: Yeah, maybe Jim shouldn't have told me.
2: It's a dangerous thing going around with stories like that, even if it's the truth.
1: I know, but Jim thought he was doing right. I don't blame him.
2: What happened after that?
1: Well, I felt kind of sickish the rest of that day. First, I thought I wouldn't say anything to Louise, but that night in the house, I came right out with it. I told her everything that Jim said. I can still see her face getting white, the look in her eyes.
3: All right. You know everything now. What are you going to do about it?
1: Louise, don't look at me like that. Tell me it ain't true.
3: It is true. I love him. I tell you, I love him. You snooped, you found out. All right, I love him. What else do you want me to say?
1: The kids. Our house. Oh, Louise, honey, I just can't believe that you...
3: Oh, it's no use. We'll figure out everything later.
1: Later?
3: Let's not talk about it now.
1: Louise, can't you see what you're doing?
3: I'm fed up with it all. I'm fed up with the sneaking and the shame. I'm finished. And I can't help it.
1: You mean our marriage, it's off?
3: Maybe it was never on.
1: How can you say it, Louise? You're going away with him?
3: Sooner or later.
1: I see, Louise. Okay. Yeah, everything was clear to me then, Warden. I saw the whole picture, so I walked out of the house. Sure, I could see Jordan's point now. It was plain as the nose on your face. But the first time it clicked. I should have figured the angle long ago. It was an old game, old as the hills. You could steal into a guy's house, the house you paid for and sweated for. You could steal into his house and talk to his wife. Get her infatuated, turn her head, talk to his kids. Use nice words, pat him on the back, be sociable. Be a nice guy. You could talk a lot of big talk about religion and stuff. There is no God. No God. You could say those words, and because there ain't a God, you don't have to worry about a guy's wife or his kids or his house. All you gotta worry about is don't get caught, see? Don't get caught. Society doesn't like it. Well, I wasn't worrying about society. About what's right, what's wrong. Don't get caught. If that's the game Jordan was playing, then little Ed Gibson can play it too. I walked down to Jefferson Circle that night, Warden. I saw him on the platform. A couple of hundred people were there, too. Jordan was going strong. It was the same.
4: And if what I say is not true, I defy God to strike me dead on this platform within 5 seconds. I'm timing you, God. Do you hear me? I'm giving you 5 seconds.

0: It's time, Gibson.
1: All right, Warden. I'm ready and waiting.
0: I can still get a chaplain for you.
1: No, I can make it alone.
0: Okay. Just as you say, Gibson.
1: Warden.
0: Yes, lad?
1: There's one thing I didn't tell you. Maybe you'd like to know about it.
0: What is it?
1: The night I shot Jordan,
0: Yes?
1: I ran to where he was lying on the platform.
0: I see.
1: His lips were moving, just whispering. Jordan was saying, "May God have mercy on my soul."
0: He said that?
1: Yeah, he said it. The guy who didn't believe in God.
0: Here's the door, Gibson.

0: Concerning Edward A. Gibson, legally tried and condemned to death in the Riverton Death House, there is this other unusual fact to remember. After he had walked through that last door, after the electrode was applied, and shortly before the switch was thrown, he was heard to say,
1: "Oh, my God. My God, have mercy on my soul!"

0: You have heard Stopwatch Finale, starring Stephen Dunn. Now, here is your Family Theater host for tonight, Dick Hames.
1: It often happens when we look back on things, we kind of second-guess, wish we'd done things differently. Isn't that especially true when we look back and realize how differently things might have been? You know, you hear a lot about incompatibility and mental cruelty and other things that cause family breakups. But fundamentally, in every family that breaks up, there's usually only one thing wrong. People get to thinking too much about themselves, about their own happiness. Isn't it really true that you're never happier than when you make others happy? There's no difficulty in family life that can't be cured in one simple way. By kindness. That's it. Of course, it means two-way working agreement. Yes, and respect for God makes us considerate of the rights of others, and praying together is the most wonderful way to make people thoughtful and kind to one another. That's why it's so very true that a family that prays together stays together. Now, before saying goodnight, I'd like to thank Stephen Dunn for his performance as Ed Gibson. Our thanks to Timothy Mulvey for writing tonight's play and to Max Terre for his music. This production of Family Theater Incorporated was directed by David Young. Others who appeared in tonight's play were Herbert Rawlinson as the warden and Bill Johnstone as Jordan. Gene Bates was Louise and Frank Gerstle played Jim. Next week, our Family Theater stars will be Jimmy Durante and Dennis Day in Strictly Amateurs. And now this is Dick Hames saying good night, and God bless you.
0: This series of the Family Theater broadcast is made possible by the thousands of you who felt the need for this kind of program, by the Mutual Broadcasting System, which has responded to this need, and by a friend of the New York Foundling Hospital, which cares...

Good evening, this is your host, Micah. Welcome to Audio Theater for May 26, 2021. This evening, on Audio Theater, we present a Western foreplay from the old-time radio series, The Lone Ranger. Tonight's shows are entitled, Billy B. Hung Returns, The Pear Debt, The Midnight Rider, and The Train from Independence. This show's original air dates were January 8th, 15th, 19th, and 24th, 1951, respectively. The Masked Man and his faithful sidekick, Tonto, begin taming the Old West momentarily. Enjoy this evening's presentation.

0: this faithful Indian companion, Tonto, the daring and resourceful masked rider of the plains led the fight for law and order in the early western United States. Nowhere in the pages of history can one find a greater champion of justice. Return with us now to those thrilling days of yesteryear. From out of the past come the thundering hoofbeats of the great horse, Silver. The Lone Ranger rides again.
1: Come on, Silver. Let's go, big fellow. Hey, Silver!

0: It was always noisy in the carpenter shop at the territorial prison. Hammering on nails already driven and making their saws squeal, the men in convict stripes escaped the wrath of the watchful guards by appearing to be hard at work. But there was another purpose behind the deliberate racket they raised. The sounds of their tools drowned their voices as they carried on forbidden conversations, speaking through lips which did not move. In one corner of the shop, Billy behung a train robber under a life sentence, wielded a hammer on a rough box which had been ordered for a dead inmate. Standing beside him, two prisoners known as Big Nose and Horseface fitted a lid on the sinister box. Billy behung was asking,
1: Horseface, who's going to wear this wooden overcoat?
2: Old Jake Perry.
1: Whereabouts he being shipped?
2: Modoc City, I hear.
1: Modoc City. That's where all three of us got caught by the Lone Ranger. And his consigned friends, Ma Hank and Uncle Homer Potts.
2: Yeah, I haven't forgotten them. In fact, I heard something about Ma Hank when we had chow this morning.
1: Yeah, you did? What was it?
2: Sorry, Sam. The trustee runs the prison morgue. Asked me the word that old Jake's body is to be sent to her. Landed on Signal Hill. Seems that he liked that place.
1: Yeah, I know Signal Hill. I can't figure out the tie-up between her and Perry.
3: She always thought he was innocent. So old Jake told me once. He said she was the only one who stuck up for him during his trial.
1: I'd like to drive this keg of nails into that she-hippopotamus and the little monkey she married. As for the Lone Ranger, I'd gladly be hung if I could put him in a box like this one.
2: The only way you'll ever get out of this place is in a rough box.
1: In a rough box? Yeah, I wonder. Fellas, I got an idea how I can beat this pig.
2: Yeah.
1: Now you hammer harder and listen to this.
2: All right.
0: A few minutes later, a guard approached the three convicts, swinging a club and kicking into piles of shavings. Halting at a discreet distance, he eyed them suspiciously.
4: How are you fellas coming?
1: Hey, we finished the box. You want us to carry it over to the morgue?
4: Maybe. But I want to know first why you ornery varmints are asking for extra work right at quitting time.
1: Old Jake was a friend of ours. We want to do something for him.
4: Oh? Well, there's a rush order on that box as he's to be carted off to a train this evening. So deliver it to Sorry Sam. By the time you get the lid nailed on, the shop will be closed.
2: What do we do with our tools?
4: Report to the yard captain and give them to him. Be back in the cell block before the next checkup.
1: Right. Grab hold of the box, fellas.
2: Yeah.
0: Sorry Sam was alone in the prison deadhouse when Billy Behung, Horseface, and Big Nose entered with their burden and placed it on the floor. Billy Behung immediately stepped behind the sad-faced trustee, who was lamenting,
5: Gentlemen, our days are few and filled with sorrows. I'm sorry.
1: You're not as sorry as you'll be if you don't follow my orders. You know what I'm holding against your back? It's a chisel I sneaked out of the shop, and it's got a mighty sharp edge. You feel it?
5: Please don't.
1: I want old Jake's civilian suit. You always dress dead prisoners in such clothes before they're buried. I know it's here. I get it.
5: You'd rob the dead? Oh, the pity of it.
1: The clothes, fella.
5: Oh, I'm sorry. There they are in that bundle.
0: A few minutes later, Billy Behung was dressed in a suit which fitted him fairly well. Stepping into the rough box, he pointed the chisel at Sorry Sam.
1: You keep your trap shut. Big Nose and Horseface will take care of you if you don't.
5: But if you take old Jake's place, what'll I do with him?
1: Hide him. You're a trustee. You don't have to be in your cell at lockup time like the other prisoners. Tonight you can bury the body in a drain that's being laid across the prison yard.
5: The troubles that are heaped upon my head.
1: What's that broken-hearted polecat, boys?
2: Right. We'll see they don't blab. What are you going to do for water and food?
1: I'll do without for a few hours.
3: You may smother, Billy.
1: Not in a two-bit box like this. It's full of cracks and knot holes. When I want out, I'll use a chisel. All right, now I'll lie down.
2: You ready for us to put on the lid?
1: Yeah, I'm all set. Now hurry it up.
2: You bet.
3: All right, nail it on.
2: You bet. Billy, put a slug into the Lone Ranger for me.
6: Yeah, me too.
3: I'll settle the score for all of us.
0: As soon as Billy Behung had been nailed into the box, Horseface and Big Nose forced the frightened trustee to attach Jake Perry's death certificate to it and help move it to the prison gate on a pushcart. There, the guards passed it out to an express wagon without examining anything except the certificate and shipping address. A few hours later, the box was in an express car bound for Modoc City. Two Wells Fargo agents stood near it. One was saying,
6: Steve, was from this side of the car that noise came.
7: I heard it, Irish. Sounded like nails being pulled.
6: Be like the car is coming apart. His dad says to be carrying a box, the likes of that.
7: You're superstitious. I'm more worried about the strong box than that rough box. It's filled with currency.
6: Tis safe now with that bold robber Billy be hung locked up in prison.
7: We're coming to the junction. This is where I leave you, Irish, so I'll slide the door open.
6: And I wish you were staying. This queer feeling I have about the box.
7: You Irishman. Well, I'm jumping out.
8: See you on the next run.
0: The train was soon underway again. Irish busied himself with bills of lading, but from time to time he cast wary glances at the forbidding box. Suddenly he froze. A paper fluttered from his nerveless hands as he shrieked,
6: Saints, preserve me! The lid is lifting! The corpse is coming out!
0: As the horrified agent stood rooted in his tracks, Billy Behung sprang out like a jack-in-a-box and snatched a sawed-off shotgun from a rack beside the door. Whirling, he covered Irish.
6: Don't shoot me!
9: I don't intend to. The shot might be heard, but not this!
0: No. Billy Behung's gun barrel had connected with the express agent's head with a force which the escaped convict had intended to be fatal. The outlaw looked at his victim, then at the rough box, an evil smile twisting his lips.
9: Now it's your turn to go inside.
0: Heaving the limp body into the box, Billy Behung replaced the lid, picked up one of several railroad tools which were within reach, and began to re-nail it. On the following day, the Lone Ranger sat at a campfire a few miles from Modoc City. He held a newspaper which Tonto had brought back from town a short time before. Looking up from the first page, he said,
10: Otto, this paper carries stories about two strange disappearances. Billy B. Hung has vanished from prison, and an express agent vanished from a train on which a Wells Fargo safe was mysteriously looted.
11: What fellows at prison think happened to Billy B. Hung?
10: He was last seen when he and two other convicts carried a rough box into the prison morgue. Billy B. Hung's companions and a trustee who worked in the morgue are being questioned. The warden has promised to get to the bottom of the mystery.
11: If Billy be hung loose again, maybe him try to kill Ma Hank, Uncle Homer.
10: That's a possibility. Did you see Ma Hank when you were in town today?
11: Me see her. Her get fixed a very old feller named Jake Perry, who die in prison. Body come on train this morning.
10: That was the train from which the express agent disappeared. It may have carried Billy be hung to freedom in Jake Perry's rough box. Been done before.
11: Plenty strange.
10: Here, Silver.
11: Here, Scout. Where we go, Kemosabe?
10: To Modoc City. Steady, Silver. Easy.
11: Easy, fella.
10: Our friends may be in danger even now. Come on, Silver.
11: I must come.
0: That afternoon, Ma Hank and Uncle Homer met in the kitchen of her hotel, the Henry House. The 275-pound landlady frowned down on the pint-sized but peppery lawyer who had abandoned a New York office to become her second husband and a two-gun westerner.
12: Homer, take those guns off pronto. Why, it isn't fitting to go to a burial wearing shooting irons.
13: But, my dear, I feel most unmanly without them. I'm a personage of some importance in the world of gunfighters and must keep up appearances. Did I not lay low the notorious Billy be hung?
12: Well, you winged the varmint with a lucky shot. Now you quit spilling your Eastern lingo and shed those smoke wagons. You savvy?
13: Yes, I savvy. But don't get rampy now. I'll hang my gun belts on this chair while we plant your old friend Jake.
12: Well, come on now. Where'd you leave the buckboard after you picked up the rough box at the depot?
13: Right out here in the alley. I hitched up the teams again. Bury me not on the lone prairie.
12: Homer, you can't sing any better than you can shoot.
13: What?
12: Anyhow, old Jake wrote me that he didn't want any singing or preaching at his burial.
13: Oh.
12: Poor fella. I do hope you like it up on Signal Hill. There wasn't much good in him, but there wasn't much bad either.
13: Ma Hank, you sure get stuck with the derndest things. First it was an iron deer, then me, and now a dead convict. Well, there he is.
12: I hired a couple of fellers to dig a hole on the hill. They're waiting for us, so climb up on the seat.
13: Right. Yep. I'm up. Now I'll take the lines.
12: You just hold those critters steady. Here I come. Oh, my sakes. No buckboard ever bucks after I get on it.
13: Somebody's riding up the alley.
12: What? It's Tonto again. And this time the Lone Ranger's with him.
14: Wait, folks.
13: We're waiting, mister.
12: Why are you pointing your guns at that rough box?
10: Billy B. Hung may be in it.
12: In there? That box was shipped to me. It has old Jake Perry's death certificate tacked to it.
10: Have you looked inside it?
12: No. Why in the world would the warden send Billy B. Hung to me, of all people? I didn't know the polecat was dead.
10: I doubt that he is. I think he used this box as a means of escape.
13: Ma, the masked man may be right. I saw in the paper that the varmint had disappeared after he and some other convicts took a rough box to the prison deadhouse.
10: It's the one kind of box that probably would be passed out of prison without an inspection.
12: Then let's take a look.
10: Otto, we're getting into the buckboard. Bring your hatchet. Use the blade to pry open the lid when I cover you.
14: Me do it, Tonto.
13: Oh, if I just had my guns now.
14: This lid been lifted before. Picked them off plenty easy.
10: Stay back, Ma Hank.
14: There. He got lid loose. Now me lift it.
13: Who in blazes is that fella?
14: Him not Billy B. Hung.
12: Why, he's not old Jake either. Is he dead?
10: No, but he's had several severe blows on the head. He may remain unconscious for hours.
12: We might have buried the poor fella. Who do you reckon he is?
10: There's a Wells Fargo badge on his coat which identifies him. He's a missing express agent.
0: The curtain falls on the first act of our Lone Ranger adventure. Before the next exciting scenes, please permit us to pause for just a few moments.

0: now to continue. After the injured express agent had been removed to a hotel room and placed under a doctor's care, the Lone Ranger and Tonto again met Ma Hank and Uncle Homer in the alley. Ma Hank was saying,
1: "That Wells Fargo man is being hunted as a thief right now. How in tarnation did he get nailed up in that box?"
2: "There's only one possible explanation. After Billy B. Hung substituted himself for old Jake's body and was shipped out on the express car, he let himself out. Then he attacked the agent, robbed the express company safe, and made another substitution of bodies, no doubt believing that the express man was dead."
3: "The infernal scoundrel!"
2: "I believe that it's his plan to hunt and waylay us. Where did you intend to bury the dead convict?"
1: "On Signal Hill. That's where old Jake wanted to be put, so I aimed to let him have his last wish."
2: "More than likely that he spoke of that wish to other convicts before he died."
3: "Maybe Billy B. Hung's out on Signal Hill waiting for us."
2: "Where's our friend, Marshal Jim Fraser?"
3: "He and a Wells Fargo special agent named Rain are leading a posse along the railroad track betwixt here and the junction. Marshal Jim has a warrant for the express man we found."
2: "I see."
4: "If outlaw hide on Hill, it'd be plenty hard to catch him. Hillside's covered with brush. Him see us, we not see him."
2: "That's true. There's a chance that we may trick him into showing himself."
4: "And what we do?"
2: "Listen, this is my plan.
0: As the Lone Ranger outlined his scheme, Marshal Jim, Special Agent Rain, and a half dozen posse men rode up to a ranch house where Billy B. Hung had stopped that morning. As they halted, the rancher opened the door and stepped outside with a greeting.
5: "Howdy, Marshal Jim."
6: "Hi."
5: "Howdy, man. Howdy. What's the trouble?"
6: "We're looking for a fella named Irish McCune.
7: His tracks led here from the railroad line where he jumped from a train after robbing the Wells Fargo strongbox. Now, where is he? Speak up."
5: "I don't know, Irish McCune. I don't know you. And what's more, I don't like your way of talking."
6: "Rain, you'd better let me do the talking. I know Western."
7: "Yes, and I know crooks. I knew McCune was a thief the first time I saw him."
6: "All right, Rain. Now let's find out what this rancher knows."
5: "Marshal, fella did walk in here this morning. He had his face covered with bandages, told a story about his horse breaking a leg and throwing him. He carried a green gripsack."
7: "Then that was McCune.
6: Where'd he go?"
5: "After I fed him and let him have a horse, he rode off toward Modoc City."
6: "Come on, boys. Come on, Rain. Let's look for the hoof prints of that borrowed horse.
5: Right. Get him! Get him!"
0: Several hours later, the buckboard bearing the rough box rolled toward the top of Signal Hill. Ma Hank and Uncle Homer were on the seat, which tilted upward so high on his side that his boots didn't reach the footboard. Ma looked back at the box as the little man cracked a whip and urged the horses on.
8: "Get along there!"
1: "For a wonder, the box hasn't jolted off."
3: "Have you seen any sign of Billy B. Hung?"
1: "Nope, none at all."
3: "I feel like a clay pipe in a shooting gallery. Where's Tonto?"
1: "Oh, he slipped off into the brush when we started uphill. I don't reckon he's very far away now."
3: "I wish I had my guns."
1: "We're coming to the top. There are the grave diggers."
3: "We'll be lucky if they don't plant us."
9: "Howdy, Ma Hank. Howdy, Homer. Nice day to be alive, isn't it?"
1: "It sure is. But I don't know whether I'll live."
9: "Oh, oh, oh.
1: Let's get down, Homer."
9: "Oh, yeah, but I'm getting down there.
1: Oh, here he comes.
9: All right, get your hands up. Look, the feller with the bandaged face."
1: "What? You're Billy B. Hung."
9: "I'll be hung if I'm not. How deep is that hole, grave digger?"
10: Why, just a regular 6 feet."
9: "That isn't deep enough to hold all for you and the express agent in that box. All right, get in there and throw out more dirt. You savvy?"
10: "Yes, yes, I'll do it."
0: Meanwhile, Marshal Jim, Special Agent Rain, and the posse men had halted their horses at the foot of the hill. The marshal was saying,
6: "Rain, the trail we followed from the ranch leads up to this hill."
7: "I don't have to be a Westerner to see that."
6: "You take one man and follow the tracks. The rest of us will scatter out and ride up the hill from other side. Savvy?"
7: "I understand. Come on, Joe."
6: "Come on, boys.
9: Get up. Come on."
5: "You've dug deep enough, fellas. Now, here's where the fun begins."
0: As the outlaw spoke, the lid of the rough box behind him lifted, and the Lone Ranger emerged with one gun drawn. Noiselessly, the masked man stepped from the box to the sand and eased the lid back into place. The outlaw was saying...
9: I'll plug you first, Homer Potts. You and your old woman helped the masked man put me in a pokey. If I just had him here.
8: I am here. Got that gun.
11: You.
8: Got that gun.
11: All right, there it goes. Where did you come from?
8: Out of that box. Your trick works two ways. Who's coming?
3: But the express company detective and a posse man. They're pointing their six shooters at your back.
8: Oh. All right, drop those guns, masked man. I'm Special Agent Rain.
3: You keep out of this, fella.
8: Let me explain.
12: No, do as I say or I'll shoot you.
8: Very well.
12: All right, get his guns, Joe.
3: Right.
12: I'll take care of the other fella. McCune, you're under arrest.
8: McCune?
12: That's what I said. He's the express car agent who looted a company's strong box last night.
8: He's not an express agent.
12: He's no one else.
1: Ethan, I'm not, mister. It is a mistake you're making by arresting me. The masked man helped the express car and took me prisoner.
12: So that's what happened. How did he get aboard the express car?
1: Sure, and he hopped in at Junction just after my partner Steve got out.
12: Well, that's just what I thought. Why did you stop at a ranch house and get a horse on the pretext that your own horse had broken a leg and thrown you?
1: That was the doing of that desperado. He made me tell that story. Waiting outside he was, ready to pistol whip me again if I didn't. You can see what he'd done to me face.
12: He planned to make it appear that you were guilty.
1: That he did. Then he brought me here and met this gang. 'Tis a dead man I'd be if you hadn't come to my rescue. Make him give you the loot.
12: Whose body is in that box?
8: Mr. Rain, there's nothing in that box. Your express agent was in it. But he's now in the hotel in Modoc City, recovering from wounds he received at the hands of Billy B. Hung. And there before you is Billy B. Hung.
12: You expect me to believe that?
8: It's the truth. Billy B. Hung escaped from prison in that box. After it was on board the express car, he let himself out, beat the agent, robbed the safe, and jumped off. Now he's here.
12: Maybe he is. Maybe you're Billy B. Hung.
8: Why don't you take the bandages from that man's face?
12: I want to see your face first. All right, grab him, Joe.
1: I'm ready. Right,
12: hold on to him. I'll pull that mask off.
1: Oh, no, you don't. You take that.
0: As Ma Hank's mighty blow stretched the private detective unconscious on the sand, Billy B. Hung took advantage of the confusion and scooped up his fallen gun. Uncle Homer was yelling,
13: "Watch out! Billy B. Hung has his gun again!"
0: The posseman who had grabbed the Lone Ranger disregarded the warning, but the masked man, seeing death in the outlaw's blazing eyes and leveled gun, jerked backward just before he fired. A bullet fanned the Lone Ranger's temple. Again, the escaped convict triggered his gun. The posseman jerked and collapsed at the masked man's feet with a groan. As the Lone Ranger jumped clear of the fallen man's body and Billy B. Hung brought his gun to bear for the third time, Uncle Homer snatched up one of the gravedigger's spades. He swung it with a howl of fury.
13: Take this, you owl hoot!
0: The spade missed the owl hoot's head but struck his shoulder, paralyzing his arm and causing him to drop his gun. Billy B. Hung took to his heels as the Lone Ranger rushed him.
8: I'll take care of you.
13: You haven't got me yet.
0: Seeing that Ma Hank and Uncle Homer blocked his way to the horse, which he had left in the brush far down the hillside, Billy B. Hung made for the buckboard.
3: He's headed for the wagon.
1: I'll get some guns.
8: Come down from that wheel.
1: Let go of me.
0: The outlaw had one hand on the buckboard seat and one foot on a wheel hub when the Lone Ranger grabbed him. Kicking backward with his free foot, he sank a boot heel into the masked man's midriff.
1: I'll pluck the buzzard.
8: No, I have him now.
0: Dragging Billy B. Hung down from the side of the spring wagon, the masked man whirled him around.
8: All right, you asked for this. Now take it.
1: No.
8: All right, take it. And take it again.
1: No.
8: Again. Come on.
1: Donna, I've had enough.
8: Ma Hank, hand me my guns.
1: I've got yours and the private detective's, too. Maybe I should have plugged that bone cat.
8: No, it's better this way. How are Rain and the wounded posseman?
1: Oh, I only knocked out that Rain varmint. He should be coming, too.
3: The other fella's just nicked in the shoulder.
1: Here comes the marshal. Hey, there's some fellas with him.
8: One is Tonto. He's bringing Silver and another horse. Hello, Marshal Jim.
3: Howdy, mister. I see you've captured Irish McCune. What else happened here?
8: There's been a good deal of misunderstanding all the way around. Rain thought I was an outlaw.
3: That overbearing varmint would. Is he dead?
12: No, Marshal. That Amazon...
3: Well, what are you calling my wife?
12: Yeah, that lady knocked me out. I want her arrested.
3: I have more important things to do. Tonto found the borrowed horse in the carpet bag with the Wells Fargo money in it. So now I'll take McCune to jail. Well, here comes my jailer.
8: He's riding hard.
3: What's up, Jeff?
14: Billy B. Hung is loose again.
3: What?
14: Who there? The warden of the territorial prison sent us a wire, saying that some of the convicts there had confessed to nailing the varmint in a rough box that was being shipped to Ma Hank. So I hightailed it out after I found out that she had the box and intended to bury it here.
1: You're a mite late, Jeff. The masked man is holding Billy B. Hung prisoner right now.
3: But I thought...
8: Tonto, take the bandages from the prisoner's face.
14: Let me do it. Stand still, fella.
15: Me not use knife on you. Only cut rags from face. You see face now.
14: Thunderation, it is Billy Be Hung.
2: That's what I tried to tell Mr. Rain.
12: Masked man, I'm sorry.
2: Spare yourself the apology, Mr. Rain.
12: 1/4 of the stolen money will go to you and your Indian friend. That's the share the company always awards for the recovery of loot.
2: Turn it over to Ma Hank. It'll be useful to her in her charitable works.
16: Rain, handcuff Billy Be Hung and tie his legs. Then load him into Ma Hank's buckboard. We'll have to keep him in irons and watch him day and night until the prison guards come after him.
2: Yes, you're right, Marshal. He's the trickiest and most dangerous criminal in the West. This makes the 4th time that he's escaped from custody.
14: There may be a 5th time. If there is, I'll see you again, masked man. You can't always win.
2: No, but you'll always lose. Sometime you'll meet the fate your name suggests.
1: The polecat sure deserves to be hung.
2: All right, come on, Tonto. Easy.
17: Let me get out of here, fella.
2: Adios, friend.
1: Adios.
12: Marshal, you suppose my company could hire that masked man?
16: Get that idea out of your head. Nobody hires the Lone Ranger.

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Every Thursday at 0000 UTC, that's Wednesday, 4 o'clock p.m. Pacific, 7 o'clock p.m. Eastern.

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0: 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I'm Audie Cornish.
1: And I'm Melissa Block. Facebook and other social networks have transformed the way we interact online, but using computers to share information and meet friends predates the 21st century. From New Hampshire Public Radio, Todd Bookman reports on one of the first social networks, a network that people still use.
2: Before Facebook, before MySpace, even before Al Gore, there was an internet, the 1980s internet, when users still connected through phone lines and communicated through simple lines of text. It may sound outdated, but today, that version of the internet is still very much alive.
3: How do you pronounce your name?
4: I always type it, so there's never really any need to pronounce it, but I guess Bullywiff, that's how you might say it.
2: Bullywiff is this guy's handle, his screen name. Offline, he's Pat McNamee King, a 23-year-old college student in Concord, New Hampshire.
3: So we're near your parents' basement?
4: Yeah. I'm connected to the internet through an Ethernet cable I pulled down through the ceiling. There's a big piece of exposed communication stuff, bunch of telephone cable wires. It's dark in here. Just storage, bunch of stuff.
2: Perched over a small laptop, Pat/Bullywiff logs into an online community called SDF. It's sort of like Facebook, Gmail, and a gaming site all rolled into one. But there aren't videos or pictures or even ads on the screen.
4: This is a lot more elegant, I think. This is just text. There's no mouse. It's just all in a command line. Using a mouse and having windows and dragging stuff around it's distracting.
2: This is the internet for people that actually understand how the internet works. Instead of websites, users are accessing a shared operating system. They can chat, email, and post within the system, but only by typing in commands. SDF has been around since 1987 and currently has about 30,000 members. But at one time, this type of computing was the internet.
5: They were extremely popular. They were like the alternative to AOL and CompuServe back in the early days. But nowadays, they're, you know, very, very obscure.
2: Rob Fleischman is a computer scientist and internet expert. He says that at one time, porn and pirated materials were commonly shared on these systems.
5: These little areas of the internet that are not particularly popular are great places for nefarious characters.
2: Most of that business has migrated onto the mainstream web, along with all the legal activities, too. SDF is now really just a hangout for computer hobbyists. Back in the 80s, when users still had to use landline telephones to connect, they would usually only communicate with other computers that had a local number. Nobody wanted to pay long-distance charges. And because other users were in your area code, it was common for them to get together in person. Online friends actually became real friends. Today, users from around the globe are on SDF, but they still do occasionally meet up in person.
4: I think that would be really cool. I haven't come across anyone in Concord, New Hampshire. If I did, I'd love to meet up with them.
2: For now, Pat McNamee King is satisfied just surfing around on SDF. Rob Fleischman told me that this type of computing will never totally fade away. There will always be users that are willing to trade the bells and whistles of a website for the hard elegance of code. But because SDF requires some serious computer know-how, it will likely stay limited to the internet's basement. For NPR News, I'm Todd Bookman in Concord, New Hampshire.
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0: Greetings, ladies and gentlemen. 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
1: This is the Banana Republic at 2300 hours. On a Saturday, we will be talking to people on the airwaves, just like in the old days on the Robben Island. 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
1: 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I do a show here on Anom Radio called Objects and Mirrors every Tuesday at 0100 hours UTC, very much in the style of what I used to do as a college radio DJ. A lot of rock, some jazz, some soul, some classic alternative, whatever I feel like. 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
3: Tune in every Thursday, Friday, and Saturday at 2000 hours, a.k.a. 8 p.m., Universal Time Coordinated, same thing as Greenwich Mean Time, for The Sound Show, where we do genre mix, discussion, interviews, and avant-garde guitar. 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
4: This is Science Report. Today, vibroacoustics. Vibration. It can annoy or calm. Sound. It can foster serenity or destroy concentration. Put them together and you get the science of vibroacoustics. Just how the mixture of sound and vibration affects human beings is of critical importance, among other things, to our space program. Generally speaking, lower frequencies produce vibration, which is felt. Higher frequencies are more often transmitted as sound, which is heard. The combined effects of vibration and sound aren't simply added together. Often the two interact, producing an enhanced effect. Just how this enhanced effect influences human beings is the study of vibroacoustics. Dr. Kelly Wilshire, who works at NASA's Langley Research Center, elaborates.
5: Each particular person has their own limits or tolerance to noise and sound. Some people are very much annoyed or bothered by particular types of sounds, characteristics of sounds that wouldn't bother other people. So it's a very individualistic phenomenon.
4: Uncovering what parameters govern human response to a given condition of noise and vibration is the goal of vibroacousticians. Human psychology is a critical aspect of vibroacoustic research. It's also highly variable. Unbearable noise to an adult might be soothing music to a teenager. The immediate goal of this science is improved performance of astronauts. According to Dr. Wilshire, the focus of current work is to establish acceptable levels of noise and vibration for humans in outer space. But, she says, spin-offs from this space-oriented research will benefit us all. Science Report, a feature of the American Institute of Physics.
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0: Haha, gotcha. It's not 1900 UTC, at least not yet. 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
1: World
0: and you
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Hello, this is Tobe, coming to you live from a location approximately 1 kilometer to the south of the most heavy fighting in this conflict to date. 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
1: Hello, this is the Gordon Monrog. From the S to the D to the F, I am the original SDF gangster. I'm a demigod cyber cheddar. And I like to go online. I'm a demigod cyber cheddar. I'm online all the time. When I go into the room, everybody lives. Cause I'm a demigod cyber cheddar. And I never aim to please. When I ask you for your wares, I say it like wares. Cause I'm a demigod cyber cheddar. And I keeps asking for the wares. When I post on your news group, I end in the flames. Cause I'm a demigod cyber cheddar. And claim a claim to the flames. I'm a demigod cyber cheddar. And I like to go online. I'm a demigod cyber cheddar. I'm online all the time. I'm a demigod. I'm a demigod. I'm a demigod. I'm a demigod. I'm a dem. I'm a dem. I'm a demigod cyber cheddar. And I hope you like my

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We's gonna be talking to yous at 2300 hours on Saturdays. And just remember, rules is rules. If you're not listening, I'm going to be taking you to the Robben Island, and yous also gonna have to be breaking the rocks up on the beach. Yummy.

0: そろそろこの番組は。あ、違います。This is Publius inviting you to try something new. 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

0: Hi, my name's Tobe, and I can incite a riot almost anywhere I go. 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
1: Science Report presents Piano Tuning and Micro Worlds. Sound as though that piano is in tune? Well, it probably is, according to 20th century standards. The tuning of each key is equidistant in terms of tone from the key before and after. But during the 18th century, pianos were tuned differently. Dr. Owen Jorgensen of Michigan State University's School of Music tells how past pianists would feel about today's tuning methods.
2: It's very possible that the musicians would have considered the piano to be out of tune, or at least crudely tuned. Maybe not totally or tolerably out of tune or anything to that extent, but certainly not refined to the degree that they were used to.
1: Today's tuning is called equal temperament. 2 centuries ago, not all keys on a piano were the same tone from octave to octave. This gave chords from harpsichords and pianos a different tone. Some of the world's great composers, in fact, wrote with that kind of tone in view. Today, most musicians hardly realize that these instruments can have a different form of tuning.
2: In today's music world, there are very few musicians who are aware that the tuning of the 18th century was different. Mostly, the people that are beginning to become aware of this are harpsichordists and some early 40 pianists.
1: Old-world tuning is termed well-tempered. Today's tuning style, called equal temperament, evolved to fit the tone and color of more modern 19th and 20th century music. But if more contemporary music sounds harsh in old-style tuning, how does early music sound on today's pianos? Answers Dr. Jorgensen.
2: Music that was written for the old tuning and played in the modern temperament called equal temperament just simply lacks color. And the reason is that all of the tones are spaced exactly equally apart from each other. That would be very similar to looking at a painting reproduced in black and white.
1: Peering into minuscule worlds has always been an ambition of scientists. The first optical microscopes enabled researchers to see microorganisms. Today, technology has developed so that we are able to get a glimpse of molecules, and possibly in time to come, the very atoms of which molecules are made. The instrument that accomplishes this feat is called the transmission electron microscope, and physicist Murray Gibson of AT&T Bell Labs explains the basis for its capabilities.
3: A transmission electron microscope relies on very high energy electrons, which have sufficient energy to penetrate through a very thin sample of material and form an image which is very much like the image formed by an ordinary optical microscope.
1: Resolution is the key factor in viewing smaller worlds. Basically, no energy can delineate something smaller than its own wavelength. The smaller the wavelength, the higher the ability to distinguish smaller features. The illumination behind the transmission electron microscope comes from electrons. Dr. Gibson sums up the relation of resolution and wavelength.
3: Well, the advantage to electron microscopes as far as resolution is concerned is the wavelength. The ultimate resolution of any optical instrument, be it electron optics or X-rays or light, the familiar light microscope, is given by the wavelength of the radiation that is used to form the image.
1: A transmission electron microscope is able to magnify objects millions of times. On this scale, a baseball would appear as large as the Earth. Yet improvements for this hardware, which can already see large molecules, are in the offing. Brighter electron sources will help. So will better optical systems that take over where the electron beam leaves off. Yet one more benefit will come from a vibration-free environment, explains Dr. Gibson.
3: When you take a picture of a material, if there's any vibration, that vibration will blur the image and make it useless. And at the moment, we're at the level that motions that correspond to speeds of only 1 foot per century are sufficient to blur the pictures that we're taking.
1: This has been Science Report, presented by the American Institute of Physics. Scientists exploring the universe we live in. researching today for the world of tomorrow.

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0: predates the 21st century. From New Hampshire Public Radio, Todd Bookman reports on one of the first social networks, a network that people still use.
1: Before Facebook, before MySpace, even before Al Gore, there was an internet. The 1980s internet, when users still connected through phone lines and communicated through simple lines of text. It may sound outdated, but today, that version of the internet is still very much alive.
2: How do you pronounce your name?
3: I always type it, so there's never really any need to pronounce it, but I guess Bullywiff, that's how you might say it.
1: Bullywiff is this guy's handle, his screen name. Offline, he's Pat McNamee King, a 23-year-old college student in Concord, New Hampshire.
2: So we're near your parents' basement?
3: Yeah, I'm connected to the internet through an Ethernet cable I pulled down through the ceiling. There's a big piece of exposed communication stuff, bunch of telephone cable wires. It's dark in here. Just storage, bunch of stuff.
1: Perched over a small laptop, Pat/Bullywiff logs into an online community called SDF. It's sort of like Facebook, Gmail, and a gaming site all rolled into one. But there aren't videos or pictures or even ads on the screen.
3: This is a lot more elegant, I think. This is just text. There's no mouse. It's just all in a command line. Using a mouse and having windows and dragging stuff around it's distracting.
1: This is the internet for people that actually understand how the internet works. Instead of websites, users are accessing a shared operating system. They can chat, email, and post within the system, but only by typing in commands. SDF has been around since 1987 and currently has about 30,000 members. But at one time, this type of computing was the internet.
4: They were extremely popular. They were like the alternative to AOL and CompuServe back in the early days. But nowadays, they're, you know, very, very obscure.
1: Rob Fleischman is a computer scientist and internet expert. He says that at one time, porn and pirated materials were commonly shared on these systems.
4: These little areas of the internet that are not particularly popular are great places for nefarious characters.
1: Most of that business has migrated onto the mainstream web, along with all the legal activities, too. SDF is now really just a hangout for computer hobbyists. Back in the 80s, when users still had to use landline telephones to connect, they would usually only communicate with other computers that had a local number. Nobody wanted to pay long-distance charges. And because other users were in your area code, it was common for them to get together in person. Online friends actually became real friends. Today, users from around the globe are on SDF, but they still do occasionally meet up in person.
3: I think that would be really cool. I haven't come across anyone in Concord, New Hampshire. If I did, I'd love to meet up with them.
1: For now, Pat McNamee King is satisfied just surfing around on SDF. Rob Fleischman told me that this type of computing will never totally fade away. There will always be users that are willing to trade the bells and whistles of a website for the hard elegance of code. But because SDF requires some serious computer know-how, it will likely stay limited to the internet's basement. For NPR News, I'm Todd Bookman in Concord, New Hampshire.
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0: Greetings, ladies and gentlemen. 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
4: 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Usually, I just monologue and play music. Very occasionally, I'll do conversations/interviews. 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
1: This is the Banana Republic at 2300 hours. On a Saturday, we will be talking to people on the airwaves, just like in the old days on the Robben Island. If you want to listen in, you'd better tune in on time. 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
1: 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I do a show here on Anom Radio called Objects and Mirrors every Tuesday at 0100 hours UTC. Very much in the style of what I used to do as a college radio DJ. A lot of rock, some jazz, some soul, some classic alternative, whatever I feel like. 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
3: This is Science Report. Today, vibroacoustics. Vibration. It can annoy or calm. Sound. It can foster serenity or destroy concentration. Put them together and you get the science of vibroacoustics. Just how the mixture of sound and vibration affects human beings is of critical importance, among other things, to our space program. Generally speaking, lower frequencies produce vibration, which is felt. Higher frequencies are more often transmitted as sound, which is heard. The combined effects of vibration and sound aren't simply added together. Often the two interact, producing an enhanced effect. Just how this enhanced effect influences human beings is the study of vibroacoustics. Dr. Kelly Wilshire, who works at NASA's Langley Research Center, elaborates.
4: Each particular person has their own limits or tolerance to noise and sound. Some people are very much annoyed or bothered by particular types of sounds, characteristics of sounds that wouldn't bother other people. So it's a very individualistic phenomenon.
3: Uncovering what parameters govern human response to a given condition of noise and vibration is the goal of vibroacousticians. Human psychology is a critical aspect of vibroacoustic research. It's also highly variable. Unbearable noise to an adult might be soothing music to a teenager. The immediate goal of this science is improved performance of astronauts. According to Dr. Wilshire, the focus of current work is to establish acceptable levels of noise and vibration for humans in outer space. But, she says, spin-offs from this space-oriented research will benefit us all. Science Report, a feature of the American Institute of Physics.
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4: 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One never knows what you're gonna get on a Saturday night. 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

0: Haha, gotcha. It's not 1900 UTC, at least not yet. 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

Hello, this is Tobe coming to you live from a location approximately 1 kilometer to the south of the most heavy fighting in this conflict to date. You would know what this is all about if you would just tune into the Dubious Goals Committee every day at 1930 UTC. Don't be another casualty. 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
1: Hello, this is the Gordon Bodrog. From the S to the D to the F, I am the original SDF gangster. I'm a demigod cyber cheddar. And I like to go online. I'm a demigod cyber cheddar. I'm online all the time. When I go into the room, everybody lives. Cause I'm a demigod cyber cheddar. And I never aim to please. When I ask you for your wares, I say it like wares. Cause I'm a demigod cyber cheddar. And I keeps asking for the wares. When I post on your news group, I end of the flames. Cause I'm a demigod cyber cheddar. And claim a claim to the flames. I'm a demigod cyber cheddar. And I like to go online. I'm a demigod cyber cheddar. I'm online all the time. I'm a demigod. I'm a demigod. I'm a demigod. I'm a demigod. I'm a dem. I'm a dem. I'm a demigod cyber cheddar. And I hope you like my...

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We's gonna be talking to yous at 2300 hours on Saturdays. And just remember, rules is rules. If you're not listening, I'm going to be taking you to the Robben Island, and yous also gonna have to be breaking the rocks up on the beach. Yummy!

0: そろそろこの番組は。あ、違います。This is Publius inviting you to try something new. 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
2: 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It's where you'll find it. 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Bye-bye.
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0: Hi, my name's Tobe, and I can incite a riot almost anywhere I go. 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
1: Science Report presents Piano Tuning and Micro Worlds. Sound as though that piano is in tune? Well, it probably is, according to 20th century standards. The tuning of each key is equidistant in terms of tone from the key before and after. But during the 18th century, pianos were tuned differently. Dr. Owen Jorgensen of Michigan State University's School of Music tells how past pianists would feel about today's tuning methods.
2: It's very possible that the musicians would have considered a piano to be out of tune.

0: form of tuning.
1: In today's music world, there are very few musicians who are aware that the tuning of the 18th century was different. And mostly the people that are beginning to become aware of this are harpsichordists and some early 40 pianists.
0: Old world tuning is termed well-tempered. Today's tuning style, called equal temperament, evolved to fit the tone and color of more modern 19th and 20th century music. But if more contemporary music sounds harsh in old-style tuning, how does early music sound on today's pianos? Answers Dr. Jorgensen.
1: Music that was written for the old tuning and played in the modern temperament called equal temperament just simply lacks color. And the reason is that all of the tones are spaced exactly equally apart from each other. That would be very similar to looking at a painting reproduced in black and white.
0: Peering into minuscule worlds has always been an ambition of scientists. The first optical microscopes enabled researchers to see microorganisms. Today, technology has developed so that we are able to get a glimpse of molecules, and possibly in time to come, the very atoms of which molecules are made. The instrument that accomplishes this feat is called the transmission electron microscope. And physicist Murray Gibson of AT&T Bell Labs explains the basis for its capabilities.
2: A transmission electron microscope relies on very high energy electrons, which have sufficient energy to penetrate through a very thin sample of material and form an image which is very much like the image formed by an ordinary optical microscope.
0: Resolution is the key factor in viewing smaller worlds. Basically, no energy can delineate something smaller than its own wavelength. The smaller the wavelength, the higher the ability to distinguish smaller features. The illumination behind the transmission electron microscope comes from electrons. Dr. Gibson sums up the relation of resolution and wavelength.
2: Well, the advantage to electron microscopes as far as resolution is concerned is the wavelength. The ultimate resolution of any optical instrument, be it electron optics or X-rays or light, a familiar light microscope, is given by the wavelength of the radiation that is used to form the image.
0: A transmission electron microscope is able to magnify objects millions of times. On this scale, a baseball would appear as large as the Earth. Yet improvements for this hardware, which can already see large molecules, are in the offing. Brighter electron sources will help. So will better optical systems that take over where the electron beam leaves off. Yet one more benefit will come from a vibration-free environment, explains Dr. Gibson.
2: When you take a picture of a material, if there's any vibration, that vibration will blur the image and make it useless. And at the moment, we're at the level that motions that correspond to speeds of only 1 foot per century are sufficient to blur the pictures that we're taking.
0: This has been Science Report, presented by the American Institute of Physics. Scientists exploring the universe we live in, researching today for the world of tomorrow.

0: Hello, my name is Tobe, and my life revolves around looking for marmots, mushrooms, muskrats, and lots of other things that begin with the letter M. If you want to hear more about it, tune in to the Dubious Goals Committee show right here on Anon Radio every day at 1930 UTC. 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
2: This message has been brought to you by Stuck and the Society for Offending Those with West Midlands Accents.

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0: Hi, I'm Mark. I do a show here on the non-radio called Objects and Mirrors every Tuesday at 0100 hours UTC, very much in the style of what I used to do as a college radio DJ. A lot of rock, some jazz, some soul, some classic alternative, whatever I feel like. 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
2: This is Science Report. Today, vibroacoustics. Vibration. It can annoy or calm. Sound. It can foster serenity or destroy concentration. Put them together and you get the science of vibroacoustics. Just how the mixture of sound and vibration affects human beings is of critical importance, among other things, to our space program. Generally speaking, lower frequencies produce vibration, which is felt. Higher frequencies are more often transmitted as sound, which is heard. The combined effects of vibration and sound aren't simply added together. Often the two interact, producing an enhanced effect. Just how this enhanced effect influences human beings is the study of vibroacoustics. Dr. Kelly Wilshire, who works at NASA's Langley Research Center, elaborates.
3: Each particular person has their own limits or tolerance to noise and sound. Some people are very much annoyed or bothered by particular types of sounds, characteristics of sounds that wouldn't bother other people. So it's a very individualistic phenomenon.
2: Uncovering what parameters govern human response to a given condition of noise and vibration is the goal of vibroacousticians. Human psychology is a critical aspect of vibroacoustic research. It's also highly variable. Unbearable noise to an adult might be soothing music to a teenager. The immediate goal of this science is improved performance of astronauts. According to Dr. Wilshire, the focus of current work is to establish acceptable levels of noise and vibration for humans in outer space. But, she says, spin-offs from this space-oriented research will benefit us all. Science Report, a feature of the American Institute of Physics.
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4: 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One never knows what you're gonna get on a Saturday night. 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

0: Haha, gotcha. It's not 1900 UTC, at least not yet. 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

Hello, this is Tobe, coming to you live from a location approximately 1 kilometer to the south of the most heavy fighting in this conflict to date. 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
1: Hello, this is the Gordon Bodrog. From the S to the D to the F, I am the original SDF gangster. I'm a demigod cyber cheddar. And I like to go online. I'm a demigod cyber cheddar. I'm online all the time. When I go into the room, everybody lives. Cause I'm a demigod cyber cheddar. And I never aim to please. When I ask you for your wares, I say it like wares. Cause I'm a demigod cyber cheddar. And I keeps asking for the wares. When I post on your news group, I end of the flames. Cause I'm a demigod cyber cheddar. And claim a claim to the flames. I'm a demigod cyber cheddar. And I like to go online. I'm a demigod cyber cheddar. I'm online all the time. I'm a demigod. I'm a demigod. I'm a demigod. I'm a demigod. I'm a dem. I'm a dem. I'm a demigod cyber cheddar. And I hope you like my

goes, Yemi, this are the Banana Republic. We's gonna be talking to yous at 2300 hours on Saturdays. And just remember, rules is rules. If you're not listening, I'm going to be taking you to the Robben Island, and yous also gonna have to be breaking the rocks up on the beach. Yemi. Yeah,

0: そろそろこの番組は。あ、違います。This is Publius inviting you to try something new. 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
2: 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It's where you'll find it. 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See you there. Bye-bye.
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0: Hi, my name's Tobe, and I can incite a riot almost anywhere I go. If you'd like to learn my techniques, tune into the Dubious Goals Committee show every day at 1930 UTC, right here on Anon Radio.
1: Science Report presents Piano Tuning and Micro Worlds. Sound as though that piano is in tune? Well, it probably is, according to 20th century standards. The tuning of each key is equidistant in terms of tone from the key before and after. But during the 18th century, pianos were tuned differently. Dr. Owen Jorgensen of Michigan State University's School of Music tells how past pianists would feel about today's tuning methods.
2: It's very possible that the musicians would have considered a piano to be out of tune, or at least crudely tuned. Maybe not totally or entirely tolerably out of tune or anything to that extent, but certainly not refined to the degree that they were used to.
1: Today's tuning is called equal temperament. 2 centuries ago, not all keys on a piano were the same tone from octave to octave. This gave chords from harpsichords and pianos a different tone. Some of the world's great composers, in fact, wrote with that kind of tone in view. Today, most musicians hardly realize that these instruments can have a different form of tuning.
2: In today's music world, there are very few musicians who are aware that the tuning of the 18th century was different. And mostly, the people that are beginning to become aware of this are harpsichordists and some early 40 pianists.
1: Old world tuning is termed well-tempered. Today's tuning style, called equal temperament, evolved to fit the tone and color of more modern 19th and 20th century music. But if more contemporary music sounds harsh in old-style tuning, how does early music sound on today's pianos? Answers Dr. Jorgensen.
2: Music that was written for the old tuning and played in the modern temperament, called equal temperament, just simply lacks color. And the reason is that all of the tones are spaced exactly equally apart from each other. That would be very similar to looking at a painting reproduced in black and white.
1: Peering into minuscule worlds has always been an ambition of scientists. The first optical microscopes enabled researchers to see microorganisms. Today, technology has developed so that we are able to get a glimpse of molecules, and possibly in time to come, the very atoms of which molecules are made. The instrument that accomplishes this feat is called the transmission electron microscope, and physicist Murray Gibson of AT&T Bell Labs explains the basis for its capabilities.
3: A transmission electron microscope relies on very high energy electrons, which have sufficient energy to penetrate through a very thin sample of material and form an image which is very much like the image formed by an ordinary optical microscope.
1: Resolution is the key factor in viewing smaller worlds. Basically, no energy can delineate something smaller than its own wavelength. The smaller the wavelength, the higher the ability to distinguish smaller features. The illumination behind the transmission electron microscope comes from electrons. Dr. Gibson sums up the relation of resolution and wavelength.
3: Well, the advantage to electron microscopes as far as resolution is concerned is the wavelength. The ultimate resolution of any optical instrument, be it electron optics or X-rays or light, a familiar light microscope, is given by the wavelength of the radiation that is used to form the image.
1: A transmission electron microscope is able to magnify objects millions of times. On this scale, a baseball would appear as large as the Earth. Yet improvements for this hardware, which can already see large molecules, are in the offing. Brighter electron sources will help. So will better optical systems that take over where the electron beam leaves off. Yet one more benefit will come from a vibration-free environment, explains Dr. Gibson.
3: When you take a picture of a material, if there's any vibration, that vibration will blur the image and make it useless. And at the moment, we're at the level that motions that correspond to speeds of only 1 foot per century are sufficient to blur the pictures that we're taking.
1: This has been Science Report, presented by the American Institute of Physics. Scientists exploring the universe we live in. Researching today for the world of tomorrow.

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0: It's 1900 UTC, and that means it's time for That's News to Me. I'm your host, DJ Marcus. Let's see what's happening in the world today.
1: Welcome, welcome. Indeed, it is December 4th, 2020, and it's time for some news. It's a little bit variation. Today is Friday, and on Fridays I have a meeting at 1900 UTC, so I'm recording this a couple hours early. So, sorry I won't be interacting in comm, but at least not immediately during the while I'm talking now, but in the future I'll be in comm while I'm in my boring meeting. So, feel free to join in there. You just SSH over to SDF and pop into comm. I've talked about it a bunch on the show, and I'll give you instructions probably next week. Well, let's get started where we always start. You know, say it with me.
0: World news.
1: That's right. The world news. Put it in a blender. All right. First up, Belgium says Brussels mosque is infiltrated with Moroccan spies. The Belgian government has refused permission for the Grand Mosque in the EU quarter of Brussels to be recognized as a local faith community, claiming that the place of worship has been infiltrated by Moroccan spies. The decision to deny the application was made by the Justice Minister Vincent van Quickenborn. That's a really cool name. Following advice from the security services, according to media reports, recognitions as a faith community secures financial support and assistance from the government. It's alleged that three employees at the mosque, including the director, or a director, are agents of a Moroccan intelligence service. I cannot and will not accept that foreign regimes hijack Islam for ideological or political motives, try to call the shots here and prevent Muslims in our country from developing their own progressive Islam, van Quickenborn said. By keeping my mouth shut on that, I'm not doing anyone a favor, certainly not the Muslims in our country. Belgian authorities began focusing on the mosque, the largest in the city, following the Islamic attacks that killed 32 people in the Belgian capital in March 2016. So, see how that plays out. Our friends at Al Jazeera are reporting the Times newspaper is apologizing to Cage, C-A-G-E, Charlie Alpha Golf Echo, and have paid £30,000 in damages. The Times, this is from London, so the Times has agreed to pay £30,000, which is $40,000 in damages to Cage for falsely suggesting the advocacy group supported a murder suspect. On June 20, Kahiri Sadala killed two men in a stabbing attack in Reading, southeast England. 5 days later, The Times, a leading British newspaper, said Cage and its outreach director, Mozam Beg, were excusing his actions by reference to failings by the police and others. Cage campaigns against the injustices of the war on terror and calls for due process. Beg is a British citizen who was held in the U.S.-run military prison Guantanamo Bay without charge for almost 3 years until he was released in 2005. In its apology on Friday, The Times said, We wrongly stated that they refused to comment on their involvement with the suspect. In fact, while they commented on police and media reaction to the attack, they had no involvement with the suspect. We apologize to Cage and Mr. Beg for these errors and the distress caused, and we've agreed to pay them damages and legal costs. Cage said it will use the damages paid to expose state-sponsored Islamophobia and those complicit with it in the press. I guess now's the time, as always, to sip some Gingin May tea. It's so good. Very good indeed. That reminds me, stick around in just about, we've got 26 minutes or so to go, but then the Dubious Goals Committee with Tobe comes up at 1930 UTC every day, Monday through Monday, even on the weekends. This show, we're only Monday through Friday, take a couple days off. Not Tobe. Every day is a show. It's dubious sometimes, spurious, sure, but it's a lot of fun. Sometimes there's golf balls. Sometimes there's a girlfriend in Vietnam. You never know. It's a lot of fun. All right, so let's keep on rolling. So this is a fun story. Yesterday we talked about the Hungarian politician who was caught fleeing from that orgy. Well, the orgy organizers say politicians across Europe attend his sex parties. This is coming to us from theadvocate.com. The anti-LGBTQ plus Hungarian politician who was caught at a gay orgy was planning a sex party of his own, according to the man who hosted the original event. Joseph Zayer, A Hungarian representative in the European Parliament was one of about 25 men who attended the party last Friday at the apartment of David Manzelli in Brussels, Belgium. The party was broken up by police for violating restrictions on the size of gatherings during the COVID-19 pandemic. So, sounds like it's interesting, fun time they were having. If you want to read more about that, hit up advocate.com. All right, we still got a little bit more here. Bangladesh has relocated more than 1,600 Rohingya refugees to a remote island. So this is kind of met with outcries out there. Authorities in Bangladesh on Friday started sending a group of more than 1,500... Somebody's got a typo. More than 1,500, more than 1,600... Let's see what the total number is. Authorities in Bangladesh on Friday started sending a first group of more than 1,500 Rohingya refugees to an isolated island, despite calls by human rights groups for a halt to the process. The 1,642 refugees were boarding 7 Bangladeshi naval vessels in the port of Chittagong for the trip to Bashan Char, according to an official who would not be named in accordance with local practice. The island was once regularly submerged by monsoon rains, but now has flood protection embankments, houses, hospitals, and mosques, built at a cost of more than $112 million by the Bangladesh Navy. Located 21 miles or 34 kilometers from the mainland, the island surfaced only 20 years ago and was never inhabited. The UN has also voiced concerns that refugees be allowed to make free and informed decisions about whether to relocate to the island in the Bay of Bengal. And there's the satellite photo showing the settlement on the island. The island's facilities are built to accommodate 100,000 people, just a fraction of the million Rohingya Muslims who have fled waves of violent persecution in their native Myanmar and are currently living in crowded, squalid refugee camps. So this is interesting because we've talked about the refugee camps in Greece and in France and how horrible those conditions are for people. And this looks like they built a nice, like, an actual nice refugee camp, but they put it on a deserted island 20 miles out in the middle of the ocean. So, kind of brings you back to how Australia was doing that to some refugees. But they didn't build anything, they just stuck them on an island. So, anyway, it's very interesting. That's at France 24 if you want to read more about it. So, let's talk about India, because this is kind of, they've got one of the largest protests in the world going on. So, India's government's considered rolling back some parts of its agricultural reforms after they triggered the biggest protest by farmers in years, officials said. Tens of thousands of farmers were out on the street around Delhi again on Friday, rallying against 3 laws that the government say are meant to overhaul antiquated procurement procedures and give growers more options to sell their produce. Farmers fear the legislation passed in September will eventually dismantle India's regulated markets and stop the government from buying wheat and rice at guaranteed prices, leaving it at the mercy of private buyers. The government is open to looking at various amendments, a government official told Reuters, declining to be named ahead of a meeting between farmers and ministers scheduled for Saturday. The government is open to the idea of imposing taxes on the new wholesale markets to keep a level playing field. In case of a dispute between sellers and buyers, the government could also let farmers appeal to a higher court than is currently allowed. The 2 other officials said the government was considering making the same concessions, but government spokesman was not immediately available for comment. And, yeah, it's pretty wild. There's a pretty dramatic photo that accompanies this, if you want to check it out, of a man in a turban with a stick in front of a large metal barricade, and then behind him is a large squad of military people with like guns and high-tech weaponry. So it's a high contrast. It's pretty neat. There is an explanation if you want to understand more about this protest. It's on Reuters, but it's called Explainer. India's multi-billion dollar food program is at the heart of farmers' protests, and it'll go into more detail about all that kind of stuff. So yeah, if you want to understand that, it's available, but I wanted to be sure you knew not just that there were protests and the farmers were mad, but there's a spot that'll explain what's going on. Let's jump up here to France. A surgeon has been sentenced to 15 years in France's biggest ever pedophilia case. A retired French surgeon has been sentenced to 15 years in jail at the end of his closed doors trial for the rape and I guess we should say there's a warning here. This does contain details of like violence and sexual violence and violence against children. So if that upsets you, you might want to go for a walk or go get some tea or something. This shouldn't take too long, though. A retired surgeon has been sentenced for 15 years in jail at the end of his trial for the rape and sexual abuse of four children in the first part of France's biggest ever pedophile case. Joel Le Cernac, 70, remained impassive as the verdict was read out on Thursday at the court in Saintes, Western France, keeping his arms crossed without a glance at his victims, who embraced each other overcome with emotion. Le Cernac, who had faced 20 years behind bars after being found guilty on all charges, will also be subject to a 3-year supervision order at the end of his sentence. He has 10 days to appeal. Judge Isabelle Fauchot said that despite a 2005 conviction for viewing child pornography, Le Cernac had continued to offend, making a lengthy jail term necessary. "We are really satisfied. It's a fair sentence," said Francesca Sata, the lawyer of one of the victims, who had reported Le Cernac in 2017. In his final words to the court, Le Cernac said he did not expect leniency, according to lawyers present at the trial, which was held behind closed doors. "I do not ask for forgiveness or compassion, only the right to become a better man again," he was quoted as saying. He explained he had a lot of regrets, without necessarily asking for an apology. "He knows that what he did is unforgivable," his lawyer, Tybalt Kurzawa, said. So, this is a sad story, but it's good that there's justice for the victims. Now, something a little lighter, because, gosh, that was heavy, right? Check this out. Thunder snow hits Edinburgh as residents report loud explosions. That's right. Frightened Edinburgh residents contacted emergency services when they were woken in the early hours by loud explosions. They thought it was a plane crash or a building collapsing. The police explained their rude awakening had been caused by a phenomenon known as thunder snow, which happens when thunderstorms form in wintry conditions, giving rise to heavy downpours of snow. The police in Scotland control room tweeted shortly after 5 a.m. on Friday, "We have received a number of calls regarding people concerned about explosions. Please don't be alarmed. We are currently experiencing thunder and lightning." And I just found that to be quite humorous. The Met Office explains that thunder snow is unusual because it can happen only in a few months of the year. When thundersnow occurs at night, the lightning appears brighter because the light reflects off the snowflakes. Interestingly, the snow contained within the thunderstorm acts to dampen the sound of thunder. While the thunder from a typical thunderstorm might be heard from many miles away, the thunder during a thundersnow event will only be heard if you're within 2 or 3 miles of the lightning. And so this is pretty neat. It's like, oh, this weather phenomenon plus people hearing thunder when they don't expect it. Freak out. All right, we've only got two, three stories left in the international section, so keep on and keeping on here, I guess. This is sad. Serbia unearthed a mass grave from the Kosovo War. Human remains, believed to be the bodies of over a dozen ethnic Albanians killed during the 1998-99 Kosovo War, have been found just inside Serbia, Serbian officials said on Friday. More than 2 decades after the conflict ended, the search for victims remains a major obstacle to the improvement of relations between Belgrade and Pristina. The investigators used satellite imagery to find the mass grave in a remote open-cast mine at Kizevac in Serbia's south. Their findings suggested that there could be up to 17 bodies, Veljko Oldovalk, the head of Serbia's Commission for Missing Persons, told reporters. Forensics expert Susan Matijic said further investigation would be hampered in the short term by fast approaching winter and coronavirus restrictions. More than 13,000 people are believed to have died during the war in Kosovo, Serbia's former southern province. The fighting ended in 1999 after NATO airstrikes against the now defunct Yugoslavia. Most of the victims were ethnic Albanians and hundreds are still missing. So, the largest mass grave found so far, containing the bodies of more than 800 Kosovo Albanians, was found in 2001 in a police compound near Belgrade. Kosovo declared independence in 2008, but Belgrade refused to recognize it. Serbia has applied to be a member of the European Union, and Kosovo also wants to be part of the EU, but the two must normalize ties before either can join. So, see how that goes. Hopefully that can bring peace to those folks. Gucci? What? Gucci? We don't talk about fashion on this show. Well, Gucci's donated $500,000 to UNICEF to help supply COVID vaccines. Luxury brand Gucci, owned by French group Kering, will give at least $500,000 to UNICEF to help supply and distribute COVID-19 vaccines to vulnerable people around the world. In addition to the $500,000 donation, Gucci said it would match money raised for the United Nations Children Fund, UNICEF, by up to $100,000, and invited its followers to donate through the platform gucci.benevity.org/community. And I'll just tell you, where I work, we use Benevity too. Like, they do, corporation does, like, donation matching. So if you log into Benevity, and you go in and you can, like, set up recurring donations to different 501c3s, and it'll automatically, you give them your bank details, it'll auto-pay from your bank, but then it'll also, your employer at the end of each month or at the end of each quarter or something will pay out a matching donation. So it's pretty cool if your employer does that. Okay, and this is, we're getting on the edge of tech news versus world news, so let's call this world news. U.S. prosecutors are discussing a deal with lawyers for the Huawei finance chief Meng Wanzhou to resolve criminal charges against her, a person familiar with the matter said, signaling a potential end to a case that has strained ties between the U.S., China, and Canada. Negotiation between Meng's attorneys and the U.S. Justice Department picked up after the U.S. presidential election a month ago, the person said, but still unclear what kind of deal would be struck. Meng, 48, was arrested in Canada in December 2018 on a U.S. warrant. She faces bank fraud charges for allegedly misleading HSBC Holdings PLC about Huawei Technology Co.'s business dealings in Iran, which was subject to U.S. sanctions. Meng does not think she did anything wrong, and so is reluctant to make admissions that she does not think are true. Further negotiations are expected to take place. So we'll see how this plays out. U.S. imperialism and capitalism at its finest. Well, getting frustrated means that it's time to play some music. You know, it's you start hearing this voice.
2: Get the news over with. I want to hear the music.
1: You hear that guy, and you're just
2: get
1: like...
2: Get the news over with. I want to hear the music.
1: So let's go ahead here and... check this out. This is Frank Zappa, Captain Beefheart, and the Mothers. This is called Cucamonga.

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1: That's 100% correct, and this is news to me. That's December 4th, 2020. All right. And I want to go ahead and be sure and mention, about 10 minutes or so, we've got the Dubious Goals Committee with Tobe coming up, so be sure and check that out. If you want to know anything or about the schedule, be sure to hit up anonradio.net, and the schedule's right there on the homepage. And let's see, 1900, today is Friday. So, 1900, that's me, 1930, DGC, Dubious Goals Committee. And then after that, it looks like we got Something Blue. That's with Harry Larry, and that's a cool blues show. So definitely, you got something to listen to, at least a little bit in the middle of the day. Middle of the day for me, late evening for other folks. Be sure and give a shout out. I'm not sure, since I'm recording this early, but I'm going to go ahead and go out on a limb and say shout outs to X1, Jazzmaz, Exiled, Ratsu, Tobe, and lots of people. I'm sure there's plenty of people in comm, but just big shout outs to everyone. Shout out to my friend Avery. I told her about this show. I don't talk about this show very much other than like on Anon Radio or on the Tildeverse. So anyway, it's kind of fun. All right, let's get into it. Let's do it. It's time.
2: It's time for tech news.
1: That's right. Let's talk about it. More than 400 lawmakers from 34 countries back Make Amazon Pay campaign. More than 400 lawmakers from 34 countries have signed a letter to Amazon Inc. boss Jeff Bezos, backing a campaign that claims the tech giant has dodged and dismissed debts to workers, societies, and the planet. The Make Amazon Pay campaign was launched on November 27th, the annual Black Friday shopping bonanza, by a coalition of over 50 organizations, with demands including improvements to working conditions and full tax transparency. The letter's signatories include U.S. Congresswoman Ilhan Omar and Rashid Tlaib, former UK Labour Party leader Jeremy Corbyn, and Vice President of the European Parliament Heidi Hatula, co-conveners Progressive International and UniGlobal Union said. We urge you to act decisively to change your policies and priorities to do right by your workers, their communities, and our planet. So that was kind of cool. And Facebook's been sued, coming to us from the BBC, Facebook's been sued for denying opportunities to U.S. workers. The U.S. Department of Justice has accused Facebook of discriminating against American workers by giving hiring preference to immigrants. A lawsuit alleges the social media firm refused to recruit, consider, or hire qualified and available Americans for more than 2,600 positions. Those jobs instead went to foreigners on temporary visas. Facebook disputed the allegations, but said it was cooperating with the department. So, yet again, what do you know? Capitalists be capitalisting. So, anyway, hopefully Facebook gets taken down and starts paying their fair share, doing right by the world. Alright, and boom. Now it's time for some U.S. stuff, and boy oh boy, I wish I could go on. I almost wish that the show was longer, but 30 minutes is all the news that's the most that a news show should be. Longer than that, it just gets annoying, I think. Anyway, thank you so much for listening to this show. All right, here we go. Reason.com magazine, they have the magazine, but check this out. Florida masseuse ordered to pay $31,573 after soliciting Robert Kraft to commit prosecution. That's right, the sex workers that were at that massage parlor that the owner of the Patriots went to. Yeah, Robert Kraft, he doesn't have to pay anything. All those people got dismissed, but the actual sex workers are fined like $30,000. So three women arrested last year as part of a high-profile human trafficking sting in Florida were sentenced recently as part of plea agreements with Palm Beach County. While avoiding further jail time, the women must still pay the state some hefty fees for allegedly facilitating the sexual gratification of massage customers, including New England Patriots owner Robert Kraft. Meanwhile, all the charges against Kraft were dropped in September after courts courts ruled the state's massage room surveillance footage was inadmissible. Prosecutors dismissed cases against Kraft and other men charged last year with soliciting prostitution at Orchids of Asia Day Spa in Jupiter, Florida. So you can read the full story at Reason.com, but jeepers creepers, that's just, talk about it. Anyway, sex work shouldn't be illegal. All right. Alyssa Farah, White House Communication Director, resigns in first apparent nod to Trump's defeat. So, White House Communication Director Alyssa Farah resigned on Thursday, the first seeming acknowledgement of the president's loss from the senior staff since the election. In her resignation letter, Ms. Farah referred to the administration in the past tense and wrote that she's deeply proud of the incredible things we were able to accomplish to make our country stronger, safer, and more secure. Ms. Farah, 31, began her time in the Trump administration as Vice President Mike Pence's press secretary, then took a position at the Defense Department before rejoining the White House in April. Other than the communications chief, the only high-profile official to come close to acknowledging what happened on Election Day has been National Security Advisor Robert O'Brien, who told a security conference in mid-November it looked like Joe Biden was obviously headed toward the election win and there would be a very professional transition. And that's article. This is from The Independent. All right. The U.S. Food and Drug Administration, the FDA, chief, had a robust discussion with the White House this week about the timeline for coronavirus vaccine approvals and believes vaccinating 20 million Americans this year is realistic, he said on Friday. 20 million, wow. The FDA Commissioner Stephen Hahn declined to lay out a specific timetable for approval of a vaccine developed by Pfizer and BioNTech, but said he hoped the regulator would make a decision this month. All right, we have just we have under 5 minutes to go, so that means it's time. Oh, we've only got a couple of stories, but we gotta be quick. I always run out of time because I'm terrible time management. Time isn't real. Anyway, let's do this. The first U.S. delivery of COVID-19 vaccine will leave out many high-risk workers. From Reuters here, the U.S. government's first shipment of millions of coronavirus vaccine doses to be divided among states and federal agencies, including the Department of Defense, will fall short of protecting high-priority groups such as healthcare workers. Across the country, state health departments are preparing local hospitals for the first shipments of the vaccine. The first shipments expected to cover inoculations of 3.2 million people, nowhere near enough for the 21 million U.S. healthcare workers, and government officials said initial shipments would go to five government agencies, including Department of Defense, State and Veterans Health Administration. And that leads into this other story I wanted to mention from Mother Jones, and that's the freakout about giving COVID vaccines to prisoners has already begun. Toward the end of a press conference on Tuesday afternoon, Colorado Governor Jared Polis was asked about a proposal to give the state's prisoners early access to the forthcoming COVID-19 vaccine. Polis replied that no prisoners would be prioritized to get vaccinated before the free seniors or people with coronavirus-related health risks. There's no way it's going to go to prisoners, he chuckled, before it goes to people who haven't committed any crimes. That's obvious. In October, Colorado

0: minute and a half to go. U.S. couple arrested for boarding flight while knowingly COVID positive. Yep, that's right. A U.S. couple from Hawaii has been arrested and charged with second-degree reckless endangerment for boarding a flight despite knowing they were COVID-19 positive. The couple took flights from San Francisco to their home in Kauai after testing positive for the virus during pre-travel screening for their United Airlines flight. The passengers have been charged with one offense, which carries a sentence of up to 1 year in jail. According to United Airlines, that's all the time we got. Thanks a lot for tuning in. I'll talk to you on Monday.
1: Well, that sound means that our time's come to an end. Thanks for listening. I'll be back tomorrow and every weekday, Monday through Friday, before the Dubious Goals Committee with Tobe at 1900 UTC. Talk to you then.
0: Bye. Thanks a lot, everybody.
2: I really feel like this new introduction needs something else. Not just music, it needs... Is it just me? Okay. Here we go. The current time is 1930 UTC. And that means it's time to begin another thrilling episode of... The Dubious Goals Committee. Never done that one before. It's hard to come up with original ones every day, people. But what you've probably realized is that I'm outside. I'm outdoors today. Tobe, where are you? Basically walking down my driveway, looking in my mailbox. See if I have any mail. Nope. It's a little breezy out here. But it's also screamingly hot. And I'm looking at my yard and the guys mowed the lawn way too short, and so all the grass is dying. Great. So basically I just am walking over here to the side of my house. And I just wanted to check the rock garden, and yeah, it's got some weeds growing in it, and I'm going to have to do something about that at some point, but not now, because the sun is blasting directly down on me. I want to go back indoors. So, I'm going to do that. Wow, big wind. Big wind, can't block it. And back into the safety of the garage we go. All right, let's close that door. And let's head inside. Where, once again, I've got absolutely nothing for you. Oh, I'm looking forward to my day. Not really. Not particularly. Oh, I can't think of anything. What are we doing? I got stuff to do today. I got a busy day ahead of me doing stuff that I don't want to do. And blah, blah, blah. I don't know. I guess we have no choice. Let's go upstairs and see what's going on in Synth Zone 4. Is it going to be too hot? Is it going to be glah? Speaking of glah, I've got to call this guy. I've been trying to communicate with this guy. And so I get a message on a public message board. Oh, call me. And then he posts his phone number. Okay. Not something I'd do, but, you know, whatever.

And so I tried to call him. No answer. And the mailbox is full, so I can't leave a message. Communication amateurs. Drives me nuts. Okay. Synth.

0: I can't do this. I can't do this right now. It's just much too hot. Up in this room. And so we are going to leave this room. This is a very, very warm room. And get back downstairs into the cool zone. And what are we gonna do once we're down in the cool zone? Oh, I have no idea. Maybe work our way to the boiled peanut dome.
1: We're gonna blow the roof off this damn boiled peanut dome. We're gonna kick things off with a song from my new album.
2: No, not the new
1: one. I mean, let's kick it off with a song I was just handed on this page. It's called the Oklahoochee Hatchie Damn Jam. Whatever.

0: Are you sure that dam was built by Al-Qaeda?
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0: Because they don't usually
1: Look,
0: come here.
1: You're a great American, David Allen. Now play for my amusement, country bard.
2: Yes, David Allen Coe. A true, very fine American. An American original who is no longer with us. David Allen Coe died about 90 days ago. And, well, he's in prison in heaven now.

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I think we're going to have to do more Sparks because we're going to have to hear Monster now, aren't we?

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And so now I'm thinking we gotta take this in some other direction, but then I also thought T-Rex?

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And it should not take a huge leap of logic to go straight into 21st Century Boy.

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1: Oh, yes. Don't we all? I think we all love a little bit of technology now and then. That was, of course, Zig Zig Sputnik. And I remember very clearly the Monday night when me and my brother managed to talk our dad into driving us clear downtown to a very specific record store. And I bought that 12-inch single, 21st Century Boy. So now, I know what you're probably thinking. You're thinking, Tobe, there's a song, 22nd Century Boy. You're going to play that next, aren't you? Actually, I'm not going to. If only because I'm just not into that particular song. Ugh. Oh, I'm kind of sore. The cat is in my face. The cat wants water. The cat's been weird all day. You've been weird all day, dingins. And I'm waiting for the plumber to come back. Is the plumber coming today? No, that's going to be tomorrow. So, who knows what kind of interruptions that'll cause to Dubious Goals Committee. And you'll probably hear me complaining about it on Friday. If in fact today's Wednesday, I'm pretty sure today is Wednesday. So, there you go. It might be Wednesday. Oh, I'm too hot. I'm too tired. And I'm drinking a little bit of black cherry soda. Some generic store brand stuff that I found when I was at the store the other day, because I was thinking, oh, I want cola flavored beverage. And then I saw the price and I said, no, I don't want cola flavored beverage. I want this half price, no name brand black cherry soda. And you, my friends, have been listening to the Dubious Goals Committee, a show that airs every damn day at 19:30 UTC.

Hello and welcome to Flux. This is Sturg and that was Beulah with Warmer. For those who are regular listeners, you may remember that I've been plagued by electromagnetic compatibility issues. In particular, conducted susceptibility, a test where you induce a fret current into a harness connected up to your box of tricks. And hopefully, nothing changes. Well, things were changing. Things were changing rapidly. But today, after a long period of solving things on the bench and sending units to customer where they kept blowing them up during reprogramming and some false failures where they forgot to connect certain harnesses up, we finally managed to get on test in cubicle with everything installed and actually completed the test. My colleague sent this. Solid as a rock. And nothing's changed yet. Yes, we passed. That's one problem solved. I still have other problems. There are always other problems, but I can have a moment relishing having solved this one. One other problem I need to solve today is the fact that you lot are listening to me rabbiting on when you should be listening to music. So let's solve it.

the need to write a song about it? Weird. Then, Nouvelle Vague, featuring Flavia Coelho, with Never Let Me Down Again, Robin Hitchcock and My Dead Astronaut, Lovehead with Marie, Details Zu Damals with Autos, and Corner Shop featuring Bubbly Core with Bounce and Salute. Time to learn about some magic!

Well, that's us at the end of part two, where we heard Arab Strap with Glamour Magic, Mille de Montant with Permi Bebebe, The Body Snatchers and Ruder Than You, The Them Cells with She Seems Kinda Stupid, then La Dilla Rosa featuring Joan Colomo and Los Ganglios with Kit by Los Coches del Pasado, Porto Morto and Minimum, and then Sweeping Promises with Accent. We're gonna finish.

Finish off tonight with Transvision Vamp and Baby I Don't Care. But I do care what you tune into next, because hey, there's lots of great shows on and on radio, such as Broly's Banana Republic and F-Volk's Myocyte. Yes, they're tonight, or today, whatever your time zone may say. But of course, next up is Handy C with Language Soap. So, thank you all, and good night!

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0: 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I'm Audie Cornish.
1: And I'm Melissa Block. Facebook and other social networks have transformed the way we interact online, but using computers to share information and meet friends predates the 21st century. 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
2: Before Facebook, before MySpace, even before Al Gore, there was an internet, the 1980s internet, when users still connected through phone lines and communicated through simple lines of text. It may sound outdated, but today, that version of the internet is still very much alive.
3: How do you pronounce your name?
4: I always type it, so there's never really any need to pronounce it, but I guess Bullywiff, so you might say it.
2: Bullywiff is this guy's handle, his screen name. Offline, he's Pat McNamee King, a 23-year-old college student in Concord, New Hampshire.
3: So we're near your parents' basement?
4: Yeah. I'm connected to the internet through an Ethernet cable I pulled down through the ceiling. There's a big piece of exposed communication stuff, bunch of telephone cable wires. It's dark in here. Just storage, bunch of stuff.
2: Perched over a small laptop, Pat/Bullywiff logs into an online community called SDF. It's sort of like Facebook, Gmail, and a gaming site all rolled into one. But there aren't videos or pictures or even ads on the screen.
4: This is a lot more elegant, I think. This is just text. There's no mouse. It's just all in a command line. Using a mouse and having windows and dragging stuff around it's distracting.
2: This is the internet for people that actually understand how the internet works. Instead of websites, users are accessing a shared operating system. They can chat, email, and post within the system, but only by typing in commands. SDF has been around since 1987 and currently has about 30,000 members. But at one time, this type of computing was the internet.
5: They were extremely popular. They were like the alternative to AOL and CompuServe back in the early days. But nowadays, they're, you know, very, very obscure.
2: Rob Fleischman is a computer scientist and internet expert. He says that at one time, porn and pirated materials were commonly shared on these systems.
5: These little areas of the internet that are not particularly popular are great places for nefarious characters.
2: Most of that business has migrated onto the mainstream web, along with all the legal activities, too. SDF is now really just a hangout for computer hobbyists. Back in the 80s, when users still had to use landline telephones to connect, they would usually only communicate with other computers that had a local number. Nobody wanted to pay long-distance charges. And because other users were in your area code, it was common for them to get together in person. Online friends actually became real friends. Today, users from around the globe are on SDF, but they still do occasionally meet up in person.
4: I think that would be really cool. I haven't come across anyone in Concord, New Hampshire. If I did, I'd love to meet up with them.
2: For now, Pat McNamee King is satisfied just surfing around on SDF. Rob Fleischman told me that this type of computing will never totally fade away. There will always be users that are willing to trade the bells and whistles of a website for the hard elegance of code. But because SDF requires some serious computer know-how, it will likely stay limited to the internet's basement. For NPR News, I'm Todd Bookman in Concord, New Hampshire.
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0: greetings, ladies and gentlemen. 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
4: 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Usually, I just monologue and play music. Very occasionally, I'll do conversations/interviews. 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
1: This is the Banana Republic at 2300 hours on a Saturday. We will be talking to people on the airwaves, just like in the old days on the Robert Island. If you want to listen in, you'd better tune in on time. 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
3: This is Science Report. Today, vibroacoustics. Vibration. It can annoy or calm. Sound. It can foster serenity or destroy concentration. Put them together and you get the science of vibroacoustics. Just how the mixture of sound and vibration affects human beings is of critical importance, among other things, to our space program. Generally speaking, lower frequencies produce vibration, which is felt. Higher frequencies are more often transmitted as sound, which is heard. The combined effects of vibration and sound aren't simply added together. Often the two interact, producing an enhanced effect. Just how this enhanced effect influences human beings is the study of vibroacoustics. Dr. Kelly Wilshire, who works at NASA's Langley Research Center, elaborates.
4: Each particular person has their own limits or tolerance to noise and sound. Some people are very much annoyed or bothered by particular types of sounds, characteristics of sounds that wouldn't bother other people. So it's a very individualistic phenomenon.
3: Uncovering what parameters govern human response to a given condition of noise and vibration is the goal of vibroacousticians. Human psychology is a critical aspect of vibroacoustic research. It's also highly variable. Unbearable noise to an adult might be soothing music to a teenager. The immediate goal of this science is improved performance of astronauts. According to Dr. Wilshire, the focus of current work is to establish acceptable levels of noise and vibration for humans in outer space. But, she says, spin-offs from this space-oriented research will benefit us all. Science Report, a feature of the American Institute of Physics.
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4: 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One never knows what you're gonna get on a Saturday night. 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

0: Haha, gotcha. It's not 1900 UTC, at least not yet. 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

Hello, this is Tobe coming to you live from a location approximately 1 kilometer to the south of the most heavy fighting in this conflict to date. 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
1: Hello, this is the Gordon Bodrog. From the S to the D to the F, I am the original SDF gangster. I'm a demigod cyber cheddar. And I like to go online. I'm a demigod cyber cheddar. I'm online all the time. When I go into the room, everybody lives. Cause I'm a demigod cyber cheddar. And I never aim to please. When I ask you for your wares, I say it like wares. Cause I'm a demigod cyber cheddar. And I keeps asking for the wares. When I post on your news group, I end in the flames. Cause I'm a demigod cyber cheddar. And claim a claim to the flames. I'm a demigod cyber cheddar. And I like to go online. I'm a demigod cyber cheddar. I'm online all the time. I'm a demigod. I'm a demigod. I'm a demigod. I'm a demigod. I'm a dem. I'm a dem. I'm a demigod cyber cheddar. And I hope you like me.

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We's gonna be talking to yous at 2300 hours on Saturdays. And just remember, rules is rules. If you're not listening, I'm going to be taking you to the Robben Island, and yous also gonna have to be breaking the rocks up on the beach. Yummy!

Okay, we're live. Let me turn this down. And a very big thank you to Snowdusk. It was an awesome show of obscure music. Mostly, I think almost all, from the 80s. And there was one song I really liked. And I saw a note. Hang on. Let me just say it's Saturday the 21st. It's 10 a.m. in Australia. It's a sunny day. I've posted a picture of exactly where I am right now, hanging out, and that's on Mastodon as a date stamp. And you are listening to the Banana Republic on the one and only AnonRadio.net. A federation